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My name is Aubrey, and that was John Benke on the organ. Now thank we all our God. Up now, it's the Augustana Choir with A Mighty Fortress.

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1: God's word is a lamp unto my feet and a light unto my path. 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
0: 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More sacred music up now with the choir from Concordia University, St. Paul.

Now Thank We All Our God. That was Michael Burkhart on the organ. You're listening to KFUO Radio's Sacred Music. My name is Aubrey. If you are a fan of golf, or maybe you know someone who loves golf, there is an event coming up at Our Redeemer Lutheran Church just for you. Our Redeemer is hosting their annual golf tournament on Saturday, October 3rd, starting at 8 a.m. You get to enjoy 18 holes of golf, a four-person scramble, and dinner afterwards at Eagle Springs Golf Course in St. Louis. Prizes will be awarded for the longest drive and closest to the pin. If you would like more information, email KAERCHERfamily@yahoo.com, or you can call 314-420-7432. Peter S. Klemp from Concordia Publishing House up now with more sacred music. This is Agnus Dei.

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Music from Kurt Kaiser. That was My Shepherd. You're listening to KFUO Radio, over 100 years of the good news of Christ for you. Up now, the St. Paul's Children's Choirs. This is The Advent of Our God.

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0: The Master Arts Chorale, that one was called Oh Sing to the Lord a New Song, and it is based off of Psalm 96 in Scripture. And if you don't mind, I would love to read and share this one with you, as I've been doing with a number of our hymns on here that are based off of the Psalms. I think it's always good to reflect on the words of Scripture, and I think it's so neat when songs and hymns take passages from the Bible, particularly the Psalms, and set them to music. So here is Psalm 96. The psalmist writes, "Oh, sing to the Lord a new song. Sing to the Lord all the earth. Sing to the Lord, bless his name. Tell of his salvation from day to day. Declare his glory among the nations, his marvelous works among all the peoples. For great is the Lord, and greatly to be praised. He is to be feared above all gods. For all the gods of the peoples are worthless idols, but the Lord made the heavens. Splendor and majesty are before him. Strength and beauty are in his sanctuary. Ascribe to the Lord, O families of the peoples. Ascribe to the Lord glory and strength. Ascribe to the Lord the glory due his name. Bring an offering and come into his courts. Worship the Lord in the splendor of holiness. Tremble before him, all the earth. Say among the nations, the Lord reigns. Yes, the world is established. It shall never be moved. He will judge the peoples with equity. Let the heavens be glad and let the earth rejoice. Let the sea roar and all that fills it. Let the field exult and everything in it. Then shall all the trees of the forest sing for joy before the Lord, for he comes. For he comes to judge the earth. He will judge the world in righteousness and the peoples in his faithfulness."
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0: John 6, 35 through 40. Jesus said to them, "I am the bread of life. Whoever comes to me shall not hunger, and whoever believes in me shall never thirst. But I said to you that you have seen me, yet you do not believe. All that the Father gives me will come to me, and whoever comes to me I will never cast out. For I have come down from heaven not to do my own will, but the will of him who sent me. And this is the will of him who sent me, that I should lose nothing of all that he has given me, but raise it up on the last day. For this is the will of my Father, that everyone who looks on the Son and believes in him should have eternal life, and I will raise him up on the last day."
1: 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KFUO, Clayton, St. Louis.

Good evening. This is Dan Darnall from KFUO Radio. Christ for you anytime, anywhere. That was Holy, Holy, Holy by Tim Hines. It's my pleasure to spend the next several hours with you, bringing you sacred music. It's my hope that that sacred music puts a warm spot in your heart and a smile on your face. Up next, When in Our Music, God is Glorified by the University of Texas Chamber Singers.

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That was For the Beauty of the Earth by the New England Hymns. 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Up next, Children of the Heavenly Father by the Ostana Choir.

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2: 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Jesus says, I am the way, the truth, and the life. No one comes to the Father except through me. 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
0: Faith alone, grace alone, the word alone, the message is clear, KFUO Radio. Up next, John the Revelator by the Concordia University of Nebraska.

God's blessings to you, brothers and sisters in Christ, on this early Friday morning. This is Dan Darnall from KFUO Radio. That was now Glad of Heart by the Lee Scott Singers. Up next, Joyful, Joyful, We Adore Thee by the National Lutheran Choir.

Did you know that more than 38 million people in America speak Spanish? 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

That was the choir, King's College, Cambridge, with Psalm 150, O Praise God in His Holiness, on KFUO Radio. 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

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My name is Callie Nutt with KFUO Radio, and our next sacred music selection is Holy, Holy, Holy Lord God Almighty, performed by the University of Texas Chamber Singers.

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1: God's Word is a lamp unto my feet and a light unto my path. 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Hearing God's Word daily is vital to the baptized life. Over 10 years ago, we began bringing you morning prayer each weekday. Shortly thereafter, we added evening prayer. You've expressed your appreciation and asked for more. 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
1: God's Word is a lamp unto my feet and a light unto my path. 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Hearing God's Word daily is vital to the baptized life. Over 10 years ago, we began bringing you morning prayer each weekday. Shortly thereafter, we added evening prayer. You've expressed your appreciation and asked for more. You can now hear morning prayer 7 days a week at 7 a.m. and evening prayer Monday through Saturday at 5 p.m. with new sermons from faithful pastors of the LCMS. 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

Larry Goss with May Jesus Christ Be Praised on listener-supported KFUO. Good morning, I'm Andy Bates. It is Friday. Thanks for joining me for Sacred Music. Now the National Lutheran Choir with A Mighty Fortress Is Our God.

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0: 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Good morning, I'm Andy Bates. Now from the Robert Shaw Orchestra and Robert Shaw Chorus, this is Handel's Messiah. Why do the nations so furiously rage?

Listener-supported KFUO, Christ for You Anytime, Anywhere. That was Bobby Schrader with Holy, Holy, Holy. Now music from the National Lutheran Choir. This is There Is Sweet Music.

500 years ago, Martin Luther knew that his people needed two things: the Bible, translated into their own language, and the small catechism to help them understand it. 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

0: Listener-supported KFUO, Concordia Publishing House with The Unwise Tongue of Man May Say. Good morning, I'm Andy Bates. More music in just a moment. 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
1: When God revealed Christ's love for the church through St. Paul, he pointed to marriage and called it a great mystery. 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

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I'm Andy Bates. 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

KFUO Clayton, St. Louis now begins our broadcast day. Operating on a frequency of 850 kilohertz, KFUO is owned and operated by the Lutheran Church Missouri Synod. 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We begin this day in the name of the Father, the Son, and the Holy Spirit. 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
0: 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I'm Andy Bates. Here is the Christus Chorus of Concordia University St. Paul with Show Me Thy Ways.

Good morning. For our daily prayer, we use the Order of Morning Prayer found on page 235 in the Lutheran Service Book or on page 024 in the middle section of Treasury of Daily Prayer. Let us pray.

0: Greetings in Christ. I'm Pastor Sean Kilgo. The New Testament reading for today is from 2 Corinthians chapter 6, verses 1 through 18. Working together with him, then, we appeal to you not to receive the grace of God in vain. For he says, "In a favorable time I listened to you, and in a day of salvation I have helped you. Behold, now is the favorable time. Behold, now is the day of salvation. We put no obstacle in anyone's way, so that no fault may be found with our ministry, but as servants of God we commend ourselves in every way, by great endurance, in afflictions, hardships, calamities, beatings, imprisonments, riots, labors, sleepless nights, hunger, by purity, knowledge, patience, kindness, the Holy Spirit, genuine love, by truthful speech, and the power of God. With the weapons of righteousness for the right hand and for the left, through honor and dishonor, through slander and praise. We are treated as impostors and yet are true, as unknown and yet well known, as dying and behold we live, as punished and yet not killed, as sorrowful yet always rejoicing, as poor yet making many rich, as having nothing yet possessing everything. We have spoken freely to you, Corinthians. Our heart is wide open. You are not restricted by us, but you are restricted in your own affections. In return, I speak as to children, widen your hearts also. Do not be unequally yoked with unbelievers. For what partnership has righteousness with lawlessness? Or what fellowship has light with darkness? Or what accord has Christ with Belial? Or what portion does a believer share with an unbeliever? What agreement has the temple of God with idols? For we are the temple of the living God, as God said, "I will make my dwelling among them, and walk among them, and I will be their God, and they shall be my people." Therefore go out from their midst, and be separate from them, says the Lord, and touch no unclean thing. Then I will welcome you, and I will be a father to you, and you shall be sons and daughters to me, says the Lord Almighty. O Lord, have mercy on us. Thanks be to God. In many and various ways, God spoke to his people of old by the prophets, but now in these last days, he has spoken to us by his Son. In the name of Jesus, Amen. Dear saints, the preacher to the Hebrews describes the saints of old as those of whom the world was not worthy. One of the great temptations which the devil brings upon us in this life is to seek for the approval and friendship of the world, to see in the world around us a possibility of prestige and honor and glory, and that if we are rejected, persecuted, belittled, or whatever it might be by the world, then there must be something wrong with us. We're tempted to think that if the world does not love us and accept us and glorify us, that we have somehow failed, either as the church or as Christians or as individuals. In the background of this is a twisting around of what the preacher says. Instead of the world being unworthy of us, we think that we are unworthy of the world, and that's simply not true. St. Paul in today's reading reminds us of all the ways in which the world and the devil try to convince us that we are unworthy of them and that we need to seek their approval to find our worth. He notes that as the Lord's servants, we have commended ourselves to the work of the Lord, and in so doing have endured a whole variety of things, afflictions and calamities, beatings and imprisonments, riots, labors, sleepless nights, and hunger. These things do not come upon us, but the apostle, his fellow workers, because we have done something the world finds commendable, but because we have borne the weapons of righteousness, wielding the word of God, via truthful speech and genuine love and God's power and all the rest. And so the world and the devil despise these things. And the world and the devil tries to bring to nothing the Lord's church and his Christians. St. Paul notes that we are treated as impostors, as unknown, as dying, as punished, as sorrowful, as poor, and as having nothing. And here's the catch. This is what the world sees. It's what the devil tries to make us believe, and it's what our flesh feels. But it's all exactly the opposite. We are instead true, and well known, and alive, and rejoicing, and bestowing riches, and possessors of everything. The reason for this is because we, the Lord's saints, belong to Him. We are the temple of the living God, St. Paul writes. He dwells with us, He makes His home with us, He preserves us, and even more than that, He bestows upon us the great names of Son and Daughter, and upon Himself, our Father. We who belong to God in such a profound way have the blessing of being without fear of the world and the devil and whatever they might want to call us or convince us of, because we know it's all a lie. And knowing that, we can make the bold proclamation of the excellencies of Him who called us out of the darkness of sin and the world and the devil, and into His marvelous eternal light. The world is unworthy of us, because we belong to God, and we belong to Him forever. In Jesus' name, Amen. Let us pray. O Lord God, the light of the minds that know You, the life of the souls that love You, and the strength of the hearts that serve You, give us strength to follow the example of Your servant, Augustine of Hippo, so that knowing You we may truly love You, and loving You we may truly serve You. For to serve You is perfect freedom. Through Jesus Christ our Lord, who lives and reigns with You in the Holy Spirit, one God, now and forever. Amen.
1: O Lord, our Heavenly Father, almighty and everlasting God, You have safely brought us to the beginning of this day. Defend us in the same with Your mighty power, and grant that this day we fall into no sin, neither run into any kind of danger, but that all our doings, being ordered by Your governance, may be righteous in Your sight. Through Jesus Christ, Your Son,

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2: I thank you, my heavenly Father, through Jesus Christ, your dear Son, that you have kept me this night from all harm and danger. And I pray that you would keep me this day from sin and every evil, that all my doings and life may please you. For into your hands I commend myself, my body and soul, and all things. Let your holy angel be with me, that the evil foe may have no power over me. Amen. Good morning, universe, and welcome to another day redeemed from death and looking forward to life because of what our Lord Jesus Christ has done for us. You're listening to Oratio, your morning hour of prayer, meditation, and growth here on Worldwide KFUO. Your morning drive for the soul begins now.

O God, the source of all that is just and good, nourish in us every virtue and bring to completion every good intent, that we may grow in grace and bring forth the fruit of good works. Through Jesus Christ, your Son, our Lord, who lives and reigns with you and the Holy Spirit, one God, now and forever. Amen.

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Tokens of love and pledges they shall be, that our whole life is offered to your will. We give our minds to understand your ways, hands, eyes, and voice to serve your great design. Hearts with the flame of your own love ablaze, thus for your glory all our powers combine. Father, whose bounty all creation shows, Christ, by whose willing sacrifice we live, Spirit, from whom all life in fullness flows, to you with grateful hearts ourselves we give.

A reading from 2 Corinthians, the 9th chapter. Now it is superfluous for me to write to you about the ministry for the saints, for I know your readiness, of which I boast about you to the people of Macedonia, saying that Achaia has been ready since last year, and your zeal has stirred up most of them. But I am sending the brothers so that our boasting about you may not prove empty in this matter, so that you may be ready, as I said you would be. Otherwise, if some Macedonians come with me and find that you are not ready, we would be humiliated, to say nothing of you, for being so confident. So I thought it necessary to urge the brothers to go on ahead to you and arrange in advance for the gift you have promised, so that it may be ready as a willing gift, not as an exaction. The point is this: whoever sows sparingly will also reap sparingly, and whoever sows bountifully will also reap bountifully. Each one must give as he has decided in his heart, not reluctantly or under compulsion, for God loves a cheerful giver. And God is able to make all grace abound to you, so that having all sufficiency in all things at all times, you may abound in every good work. As it is written, He has distributed freely, He has given to the poor, His righteousness endures forever. He who supplies seed to the sower and bread for food will supply and multiply your seed for sowing and increase the harvest of your righteousness. You will be enriched in every way to be generous in every way, which through us will produce thanksgiving to God. For the ministry of this service is not only supplying the needs of the saints, but is also overflowing in many thanksgivings to God. By their approval of this service, they will glorify God because of your submission flowing from your confession of the gospel of Christ and the generosity of your contribution for them and for all others, while they long for you and pray for you because of the surpassing grace of God upon you. Thanks be to God for His inexpressible gift. This is the word of the Lord. Thanks be to God.

A writing from the Solid Declaration of the Formula of Concord. Article 6. In this matter, the following distinction must be noted. The meaning of these expressions must be a necessity based on Christ's ordinance, command, and will, and based on our obligation, but not a necessity based on coercion. In other words, when the word necessary is used, it should be understood not as force, but only as the order of God's unchanging will, whose debtors we are. His commandment points out that the creature should be obedient to its creator. In other places, something is said to be of necessity, that is wrung from a person against his will, by force or otherwise, so that he acts outwardly for the sake of appearance, but without and against his will. God does not want such hypocritical works. The people of the New Testament are to be a willing people and sacrifice freely, not reluctantly or under compulsion. They are to be obedient from the heart, for God loves a cheerful giver. In this understanding and in this sense, it is correctly said and taught that truly good works should be done willingly, or from a voluntary spirit, by those whom God's Son has made free. The dispute about the voluntary nature of good works was engaged in by some people specifically to make this point. Regarding the unwilling and rebellious flesh, Paul says, "I discipline my body and keep it under control." And, "Those who belong to Christ Jesus have crucified the flesh with its passions and desires." When it is asserted and taught that good works are free to believers in the sense that they are optional for them to do or not to do, this is false and must be rejected. It is false to say that believers might or could act against God's law and still have faith and God's favor and grace.

Psalm 68, verses 15 through 20. O mountain of God, mountain of Bashan, O many-peaked mountain, mountain of Bashan, why do you look with hatred, O many-peaked mountain, at the mount that God desired for his abode? Yes,

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The chariots of God are twice 10,000, thousands upon thousands. The Lord is among them. Sinai is now in the sanctuary. You ascended on high, leading a host of captives in your train and receiving gifts among men, even among the rebellious, that the Lord God may dwell there. Blessed be the Lord who daily bears us up. God is our salvation. Our God is a God of salvation, and to God the Lord belong deliverances from death.

You ascended on high, leading a host of captives in your train and receiving gifts among men, even among the rebellious, that the Lord God may dwell there. Psalm 68, verse 18.

0: He who supplies seed to the sower and bread for food will supply and multiply your seed for sowing and increase the harvest of your righteousness. You will be enriched in every way, to be generous in every way, which through us will produce thanksgiving to God. 2 Corinthians 9:10 and 11. Paul here is exhorting the Corinthians once again towards an increase in godliness. Because who is God but the giver of every good gift? Who is God except the one who gives everything, and we who merely receive it all? So for these Corinthians to give of their bounty to those in need in Jerusalem, how very godly an act that is. Now God knows no lack of his bounty. We, alas, have lack. But what we have, we are called to share. We are not compelled to share. It wouldn't be sharing if it was under compulsion. Charity is an act of love, not an act of oppression. Give generously. 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
5: You shall not steal.
6: You shall not give false testimony against your neighbor.
0: You shall not covet your neighbor's house.
7: You shall not covet your neighbor's wife, or his manservant or maidservant, his ox or donkey, or anything that belongs to your neighbor.
1: I, the Lord your God, am a jealous God, punishing the children for the sin of the fathers to the third and fourth generation of those who hate me, by showing love to 1,000 generations of those who love me and keep my commandments.
6: I believe in God the Father Almighty, maker of heaven and earth.
0: And in Jesus Christ, his only Son, our Lord,
5: who was conceived by the Holy Spirit, born of the Virgin Mary,
0: suffered under Pontius Pilate, and was crucified, died, and was buried.
7: He descended into hell. The third day he rose again from the dead. He ascended into heaven and sits at the right hand of God the Father Almighty.
1: From thence he will come to judge the living and the dead.
4: And I believe in the Holy Spirit, the Holy Christian Church,
6: the communion of saints, the forgiveness of sins,
0: the resurrection of the body, and the life everlasting.
4: Amen.
8: Our Father, who art in heaven,
9: hallowed be thy name.
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1: And forgive us our trespasses as we forgive those who trespass against us.
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7: Amen.
1: Amen.
8: Amen.
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0: Good morning and welcome to Sharper Iron. Spend the next hour with us studying the living and active Word of God, His two-edged sword of law and gospel, recorded for you in Holy Scripture, all about Jesus Christ, crucified, risen, and ascended for you. Thanks for tuning in this morning here on KFUO, Christ for you, anytime, anywhere. I am your host, Pastor Timothy Apple of Faith Lutheran Church in Godfrey, Illinois. 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On this Friday, August 28th, we are studying Matthew chapter 20, verses 17 to 28. 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To help us sharpen our faith in Christ as we study God's Word today, we have with us Pastor Andy Jago. Pastor Jago serves at Bethany Lutheran Church in Alexandria, Virginia. 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
1: Thank you. Happy to be here.
0: As we get started today, Pastor, remind us of the context as we pick up the text here in the middle of Matthew 20.
1: I'm excited about this one. We get right to the heart of the gospel, and I get some more assurance, I suppose. I could relate a lot to the disciples who have very hard heads and have a hard time understanding things. Not sure I would have done much better in their place. Well, yeah, so the Gospel of Matthew, written by Matthew the tax collector. I have a book here that my wife picked up for me on the table of USCCB, the United States Conference of Catholic Bishops. She helps them give out money, but they have a giveaway table, and I have sometimes enables my addiction to books, and picked up this book that looks interesting called The Hidden Gospel of Matthew. And according to the author, though, Matthew was compiled by many editors, and you have to peel back all the different layers in order to get to the heart of it. And, you know, he doesn't present any evidence for that like you would see in other scholarly books. What's more, there's this kind of assurance that the person who is the tax collector cannot possibly be the writer of the gospel. Again, no evidence. There's just this quote from the book. There's no assurance that the tax collector had any influence on the composition of this gospel. Now, there's no mention of what I find one of the most interesting facts about Matthew's gospel. Each gospel writer kind of contributes their own. They maybe have a way of putting their own stamp on this, on what they write, to kind of indicate or hint at who they are, even if they are generally anonymous. They didn't come with a title, with the author's name usually on the title. But the way he kind of nods to himself, I think, in this gospel is his notation of money. It is Matthew who tells us about the temple tax that Peter gets out of the mouth of a fish. It's Matthew who tells us that Jesus was betrayed for how much? 30 pieces of silver. And, you know, if someone has as their career counting money, you would imagine that person could include these certain facts in his writing. And that's not proof, of course, but that is certainly a strong indication that maybe the traditional view that Matthew was the writer who wrote this sometime in the first century, and there's a lot of consistency. And actually, even if you go by textual criticism, you look at all the variant readings and everything, there isn't much change. Even if you take a look at all those variant readings, it's a very clear and consistent text all the way through. And there's a lot of connection. How could different authors, we're going to hear it in today's study, how could different writers and editors pile on, you know, have this kind of seamless connection where the writer is referencing, you know, this all comes together when we talk about the cross, the different predictions, the reactions of the disciples, the language that's being used. There's so much connected here in Matthew's gospel. I think that it really, the burden of proof really falls on people who say, no, it couldn't have just been one person that wrote it.
0: Sure. And all of that is an excellent reminder to be careful when you see something that says, oh, this is about the Gospel of Matthew, or this is about the Bible, to read, to listen, to watch with a discerning eye and ear to the truth of the scriptures. Because as you said, there are some things out there that claim to be scholarship, but when you look at them, they're actually not scholarship. And those things that the church has taught concerning the scriptures over the years often prove to be the best explanation. So here we have Matthew, the tax collector, recounting recounting for us this latter part of Jesus' ministry. He's on his way to Jerusalem. That context seems to be important continually as we read Matthew 20. We're almost to Jerusalem, in fact. So just get us closer into Matthew 20 in that context.
1: So I'm influenced by Jack Kinsbury and Jeff Gibbs, who point out these two road markers, if you will, in Matthew's gospel. The first one in chapter 4, 17, Matthew tells us from that time on, Jesus was proclaiming the kingdom. Repent, for the kingdom of heaven is at hand. And then the second marker comes right before the text we're looking at today in Matthew 16, 21. From that time on, what is from that time on? From that time on, Jesus began to show his disciples that he must go to Jerusalem and suffer many things from the elders and chief priests and scribes and be killed, and on the third day be raised. So I say that I think of these as road signs. We're to look at the kingdom and listen for the kingdom in that part of Matthew's gospel. We're still hearing about the kingdom in the latter part after chapter 16, but certainly with a view of the cross and the empty tomb, which is coming at the end of the gospel.
0: Yeah, and so we're about to hear Jesus speak of his death and resurrection yet again. He's done this a couple of times already. Here we have another explicit promise. Now, all of this is in the larger context of Jesus teaching his disciples to enter the kingdom as a little child, kind of upsetting their normal way of thinking on a number of topics like marriage and children and riches and reward. All of that has been in view. Jesus has been teaching them some very things that they might have seen as strange. And now we're going to see that God bless the disciples. They just haven't grasped it as much as we might like them to. But as you, I think you said, that's good for us because we don't always grasp things as much as we ought.
1: Indeed, indeed.
0: All right. Let's go ahead and take a look at this text. Again, we're picking up in Matthew 20, starting at verse 17. And as Jesus was going up to Jerusalem, he took the 12 disciples aside. And on the way, he said to them, "See, we are going up to Jerusalem, and the Son of Man will be delivered over to the chief priests and scribes, and they will condemn him to death and deliver him over to the Gentiles to be mocked and flogged and crucified, and he will be raised on the third day." Then the mother of the sons of Zebedee came up to him with her sons, and kneeling before him, she asked him for something. And he said to her, "What do you want?" She said to him, "Say that these two sons of mine are to sit, one at your right hand and one at your left, in your kingdom." Jesus answered, "You do not know what you are asking. Are you able to drink the cup that I am to drink?" They said to him, "We are able." He said to them, "You will drink my cup, but to sit at my right hand and at my left is not mine to grant, but it is for those for whom it has been prepared by my Father." And when the 10 heard it, they were indignant at the two brothers. But Jesus called them to him and said, "You know that the rulers of the Gentiles lord it over them, and their great ones exercise authority over them. It shall not be so among you. But whoever would be great among you must be your servant, and whoever would be first among you must be your slave, even as the Son of Man came, not to be served, but to serve, and to give his life as a ransom for many." That is our text for today, Matthew 20, verses 17 to 28. And Pastor Jago, our text begins with the note that Jesus is going up to Jerusalem. It says he took the 12 aside and began to give them, again, this passion prediction, as it's often called. Mm-hmm. Take us into that setting and then the specifics of what Jesus tells them.
1: Yes, so he takes them out, which means there's probably a larger crowd that is following him at the time. He takes them aside and says, "We are going to Jerusalem." Twice before, he has said this and said similar things. This time is very different, though. So to set the stage, the first time was in Matthew 16. That is when Peter says, "No, Lord, don't do that." And Jesus says, "Get behind me, Satan." He rebukes Peter. And so Peter misunderstands. Let's understand then that after that, the Mountain of Transfiguration happens. We'll come back to that later, but Jesus takes up Peter, James, and John, who see Jesus in his glory. And then the next prediction happens when Jesus is on the way. Again, he says that he is going to be killed, but then he is going to be raised. It's a very short prediction. The disciples this time seem to have an appropriate response, which is, Matthew says, they were distressed. So that seems to jibe. But now, so that was better than Peter's original reaction. But now, after this third prediction, we're going to see that now it's James and John's turn to misunderstand and not get it. Jesus predicts very explicitly in this prediction about his suffering. So these details were not given before. He does mention the chief priests and scribes before, but this time he says explicitly, they will hand him over to the Gentiles. To do what? To be mocked, to be flogged, and to be crucified. Now, here's the first time that that verb staroo is to be crucified. That's the first time this is being used in Matthew's gospel. However, in Matthew 16, again, right after his first prediction that he's going to Jerusalem, he tells the disciples that they must take up their cross and follow him. So, cross and crucifixion, I will be crucified. We've had centuries now of the cross being used as, you know, furniture in church, as a symbols in church, and even jewelry that people wear. And we've been, you know, we've been desensitized probably to the original meaning of how horrible, how truly horrible that method of execution was publicly for criminals and not for Roman citizens, but, you know, the long, slow, agonizing death that it caused. So for Jesus to say, take up your cross, and for him to say, I will be crucified, we can only imagine the shock and the horror that the early disciples felt if they were truly listening to what Jesus said.
0: Yeah, so we've got a more specific prediction, a lot more details in this one. Now, we're not told the reaction of the disciples in the sense that we heard before they were distressed or when Peter took Jesus aside and tried to rebuke him. We will see the misunderstanding of the disciples in the next text. Talk a little bit more about the scandal of crucifixion or the scandal of the cross, because I think you're right that the presence of the cross in the church for so long, which is a good thing. It's meet and right that the cross is central to church architecture and church art. But I think sometimes it's there so much that we do lose the sense of, you know, well, Paul talks about the scandal of the cross, and it's clearly a scandal here. So talk a little bit more about that.
1: Well, first of all, there's some good news when we examine what Jesus' Jewish hearers were likely thinking at the time. They may have been thinking or connecting, I don't know if they did, the way that Paul did in the book of Galatians, that the verse from the Torah, the verse from the law in Old Testament, that anyone who hangs on a tree is to be accursed, to be cut off. Paul turns that around into a gospel meaning. Yes, Jesus took the curse, you know, all of our sin, all of our shame, he became the curse for us. And he really, it's a strong description of our redemption. From the Gentile perspective, you have just the scandal of how horrible a criminal, a rebel that you must have been to have such a public show. I think ancient people too. I mean, the Romans weren't the first. I mean, the Persians and the Assyrians before them did impaling, which is a similar method of execution, very long, slow suffering. And it was meant to send a message. It was meant to be, don't you do what this person did. And it was a very effective deterrent, I would imagine, that no, you would try to stay on what the rulers told you to do and not cross that path so that you wouldn't have to suffer the same kind of public humiliation, shame, and excruciating pain.
0: Yeah. So to imagine the Christ, the Savior of the world, to undergo that is just not what the disciples are looking for. And it's not what any sort of, as again, to echo Paul in 1 Corinthians, it's not what any sort of human wisdom would look for. That's not the way you win a victory, is through the most shameful death imaginable.
1: Yeah, I mean, there's a lot of indications that the disciples are looking for some sort of vindication, some sort of, you know, against God's enemies in their lifetime, and that there will be, you know, some kingdom that will be coming in their lifetime there on earth.
0: Yeah, and the kingdom is going to come. The kingdom is in fact there already because the king is there, but the reign of this king is not the way of earthly kings, which is part of what Jesus has been teaching all along in this section that, you know, who does this earthly king value? Well, he values the little children. The rich are the ones that have difficulty getting in. When he rewards his servants, he does so graciously, generously. That was the previous parable. So this king reigns in a very unusual way. His reign is going to include a cross, in fact. And Jesus has been teaching these things to the disciples for several chapters now. Mm-hmm. And now we get to see what they've been thinking about and what they've been learning. Because here comes, in verse 20, the mother of the sons of Zebedee to Jesus. She brings her sons. That's James and John. Talk a little bit about the mother of the sons of Zebedee, Mrs. Zebedee, or do we know her name?
1: I think so. So there's two verses to look at, Matthew 27:56 and Mark 15:40. There's a list of three women who are there at the cross, at Jesus' crucifixion. Mary, the mother of, I think, Joseph and James, and Mary the Magdalene. And then in Mark, she is called, the third person is Salome. Mm. And in Matthew, it's listed as the mother of James and John. So not concrete, but Christians for centuries now have been lining those people up and calling the mother of James and John Salome, because that just seems to fit.
0: Okay, good. So talk to us about Salome. What's she doing here? Talk to us about the request she's got.
1: Well, looking at the text, she kneels before Jesus, which is an indication that you're kneeling before the king. You're bringing a request. So she's signaling some sort of understanding that he has some sort of power, you know, some sort of, you know, or something is going to happen in his coming rule. And so she has her sons who come up to her, I suppose, by her, one by each side, and who are there when she requests Jesus for them to be seated on thrones to his right and to his left. So if they're there and they're hearing this, obviously, and they have just heard what Jesus said about Jerusalem, they're still not understanding what kind of kingdom, or that this work of Jesus is going to involve suffering. So otherwise, you know, and Jesus, you know, very rightly says, you don't know what you're asking. So again, I go back to James and John and Peter are all up on the Mount of Transfiguration. And that might be what, I don't know if it's clouding their vision. I mean, and Jesus has in a couple places talked about, well, even before the Mount of Transfiguration, he is talking to his disciples and telling them about when the Son of Man will come in glory. And then, late in, just before the chapter before, our text for today does talk about them sitting on thrones and judging the 12 tribes of Israel. This happens when there's a rich young man who goes away because he can't give up his wealth, and Jesus says, you know, that it's hard to get into the kingdom when you're rich like him. And Peter says, well, then who could be saved? With God, nothing is impossible. And Peter says, well, we've left everything, Lord. What do we get? And Jesus says, you will sit on the thrones, right, and judge the 12 tribes of Israel. So that might, I mean, so context is important here. Reading the previous chapters, especially from 16 to this text, is really important to understand that this didn't come out of the blue, most likely. And it gives some, you know, some sympathy, I suppose, I have with then now with the mother and with the sons. This is what they're expecting. They're fighting. I mean, it's human nature to focus on the glory, on the good stuff, on what we're going to, you know, and just kind of ignore or put aside. You know, that's the glory part fits our preconceived notions of what this kingdom is going to be. And all this talk about suffering and junk like that, we're just going to put that to the side and maybe not pay attention to it.
0: Sure. They do seem to have missed in a number of places the matter of the suffering that is inherent in the kingdom that Jesus is bringing. And yeah, I think the end of Matthew 19 is good context. Mm-hmm. In that sense, James and John have been paying attention to what Jesus has said. They caught the part about sitting on thrones. They caught up the part about the kingdom, but they've totally missed the suffering part of the kingdom, that's the glory actually comes through suffering. They've missed what Jesus has said about that, and coming in as a child, needy, dependent. They're focused on this glory. I do think, I've never really thought about this, that the three men who are on the Mountain of Transfiguration with Jesus are the ones who are vocally most misunderstood understanding when it comes to these passion predictions of Jesus. In Matthew 16, it's Peter who speaks up. Now, that did happen before the Mount of Transfiguration, I suppose. Mm-hmm. But it's Peter who speaks up there and tries to rebuke Jesus. And here it's James and John, who are clearly after the Transfiguration, that misunderstand the nature of Jesus' passion. I suppose, I'm just thinking about this in context of the story that Matthew tells, that shows you that all 12 of the disciples didn't get it because you have right. the three that were on the mountain that are very vocal in not understanding. But then you also have the nine who were down, not on the mountain of Transfiguration, who were unable to cast out that demon that, mm-hmm. that had been requested. So, I mean, over the course of since chapter 16, especially, we've just seen all 12 of these, both the closest to Jesus and those that aren't a part of that inner circle, all of them have just failed to understand this.
1: Yeah. And, you know, there's, again, it's human. And that human side of the gospel, this isn't all, you know, these are individuals who walk above the ground and have halos on their head. I mean, we could see, you know, this is what Jesus dealt with at a day, showing, again, the divine patience, kindness. The mission is to save these poor people that are my creation and are lost in sin. And you can see just how lost and just how confused everything is and how much God had to do to come down to us to save us from our condition.
0: Now, before we get too far into the conversation, let's talk a little bit more about the presence of Salome, Mrs. Zebedee, the mother of James and John. I think as Mark records this in Mark chapter 10, her presence isn't noted. Matthew does. What do you make of, and again, there's no contradiction there. I think she's there. Matthew mm-hmm. Matthew gives us that. Mark focuses us more on the, and I think this kind of maybe tips my hand a little bit. This request seems to be coming from James and John, but the mother's, like, what do you make of her presence? I know that's a little bit speculative, but mm-hmm. why, like, what's her role in this? Why is she there?
1: I'm not entirely sure. I mean, to me, I think Matthew's connecting us back to the death and resurrection, to Jesus dying and then the women being there to prepare his body. Because then we understand better these words, you know, let my son sit on your right and on your left, and Jesus telling them, you do not know what you are asking. And she, the only time she does know is when it becomes, when perhaps as she's watching from a distance, she hears Jesus give his last breath, it is finished. Mm. And as they were going to the tomb and finding the stone wide open.
0: No, I think that's helpful. So that by including her presence here, mm-hmm. Matthew is telling you what happened. This obviously did happen, but he's giving us a closer connection so that we can attach this text. And when we get to chapter 27, we're paying attention. Oh, we've encountered the mother of the sons of Zebedee before, when Jesus was teaching about drinking a cup and people on his right and left and the glory of his kingdom. And even, I'm glad you said that, because now that I'm recalling that text from later, the mm-hmm. purpose that those women are there is that they were ministering to him, which I'm pretty right. sure is the same word that Jesus is going to highlight in verse 28 when he talks about he's the one that's here to minister to us. Mm-hmm. And I think, yeah, so I like that her presence here is one of the ways Matthew connects this text to the crucifixion for us. I think that's really helpful. I suppose I was thinking, in my own mind, I'm also thinking about James and John, and like, maybe they think if they get their mom on their side that's going to tip Jesus' hand a little bit more.
1: Well, I haven't watched The Chosen yet. I don't know if you've seen any of those.
0: I've not seen much, no.
1: No, I haven't either. If I were to write an episode, I would, you know, involving this, I would probably include some scenes with Salome off to the side, maybe conspiring as to how she's going to get back the income from her son's leaving her husband to do the fishing business by himself. But, you know,
0: sure, all those inner workings that we're not right. given in the scriptures as to what might be going on. She is here. When you do take a look at the questions and the answers that Jesus gives in the Greek, when he says in verse 21 to her, "What do you want?" Mm-hmm. That "you" is a singular. But by the time you get to verse right. 22, and Jesus says, as the ESV translates, "You do not know what you are asking," that "you" right. is plural. So, right. I mean, I think regardless of you know, and again, the reason you pointed out, I think, is the most helpful. But the text here does indicate that this isn't simply the mother of the sons of Zebedee presenting a request on, I want this for my sons. Her sons want this as well. The misunderstanding belongs to James and John as much as it does to Salome.
1: Well, this will be clear in Texas vernacular, where if it were translated, if Jesus was talking to her, you, and then when he was talking, it's like, y'all don't understand.
0: That's right. So we're going to need to take a look more at how Jesus answers this request and what that teaches about who he is and what he's come to do. And we'll pick up more of the conversation on the other side of the break. You're listening to Sharper Iron on KFUO. We're talking to Pastor Andy Jago this morning. We'll be right back. Please stick around.
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3: 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Thank you, Elaine Muscoff, for being today's KFUO Day Sponsor.
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0: Welcome back to Sharper Iron. It is Friday, August 28th. We are studying Matthew chapter 20, verses 17 to 28 with Pastor Andy Jago. He serves at Bethany Lutheran Church in Alexandria, Virginia. Pastor Jago, prior to the break, we were talking about Salome, the mother of the sons of Zebedee, who has come to Jesus with the request on behalf of her sons that they would sit one at Jesus' right hand and one at Jesus' left hand in his kingdom. Jesus' initial response is to tell them, all of them, you do not know what you are asking. And the way then that he returns it with a question, are you able to drink the cup that I am to drink? So we need to understand what Jesus means with this cup that is going to be drunk.
1: Well, here again, the connections that are made. So just connecting, first of all, to Matthew's gospel, you have to look ahead to Matthew 26, where the reader, in quick succession, is given two cups. One, Jesus takes the cup and says, "This is my blood, which is shed for you for the forgiveness of all your sins." And that and passes it to all the disciples. So they are indeed drinking a cup at that point. But then later, in the Garden of Gethsemane, just verses later, Jesus is praying in agony and as he's praying, he says, "Please let this cup pass." And I think it's, knowing the Old Testament, knowing Jewish literature around that time, the cup is very often a metaphor for God's wrath. I remember a passage from Jeremiah where he's going to all the different nations and the cup of wrath is being passed from nation to nation. There's that's in the Psalms. It's all over the Old Testament as far as this is the wrath of God. And Jesus certainly does drink that cup. But then he says, you know, to me, the astonishing part of this text that we're studying is Jesus saying, can you drink this cup? And then James and John saying, yeah, we can. And Jesus saying, you will. And I'm like, wait a minute. You know, do you mean the cup of wrath? So, all right, just trying to untangle that a bit. I do think there's a connection. This is just me thinking about this, but I do think there's a connection because when Jesus says, this is my blood at the Last Supper, that is the blood of Christ that does make satisfaction for our sins. You know, that is an indication that he has taken God's wrath, drank that cup of wrath down to the last dregs, if you will, for us and for our salvation, so that we can share in that, so that our sins can be forgiven and we can partake of that. There's so much symbolism, but there's so much, you know, that's real. Every time we come up for communion and we taste that, we taste and see that the Lord is good. So there is a connection where we, you know, the wrath of God has been, we are partaking of that cup, but that's not a fullest. I do think there's also an aspect of this, maybe a shade, if you will, and you can correct me on this as well, but they were missing the point of suffering. And maybe this is an indication that Jesus is saying, yes, you will in some respects share in my suffering, not suffering for our salvation, not vicarious suffering, you know, that you were doing this for the benefit of, you know, for the salvation of others like Jesus is, but you will partake in it. And so, you know, just in your ministry and being like Jesus and following Jesus' path and the enemies of this world and the enemies of the gospel coming against you, and you will suffer for the sake of the ministry, for the sake of the gospel. And James is, I bet you the disciples were thinking of that, as he is the first among them to be martyred. Right. He is killed in the book of Acts not long after Jesus' own death. And then John is no stranger to suffering. He lives to a rightful old age, but he knows suffering and he's in exile for a time. So, and certainly that influences what he shares with us in all of his writings. So there is that aspect of, there's echoes, if you will, of the suffering of Jesus that the church today, I mean, one of Martin Luther's signs that you are in a Christian church, he has seven marks, if you will, of the Christian church in his treatise on the church and council, or councils in the church. He's reviewing a whole history of councils and their rulings and everything. And he begins, you know, he comes to a point is, how do you know you are in a Christian church? And he goes through the word and sacrament, the office of the ministry, and all that. The very last one is that we grasp a hold of the cross of Jesus Christ. You will see the suffering that people do on behalf of others, on behalf of Christ, for the sake of the gospel. And certainly there was a lot of things that Luther could have pointed to in his day to indicate that as well.
12: Yeah, I think you're right to note that there's a number of uses of the word cup even within the Gospel of Matthew, and such that when Jesus says to James and John, "You will drink my cup," I don't think it can mean the cup of God's wrath that belongs to Jesus alone to drink. You know, I mean, I think that's where the prayer in the Garden of Gethsemane takes us, is that, you know, no, this cup will not pass from Jesus. He is the one who will drain the cup of God's wrath down to the dregs. And if James and John think they're going to be drinking from that cup, then they misunderstand what Jesus has said. But I do think then that when you point out, you know, they do actually drink from the cup at the Lord's Supper, and we still receive that cup of blessing, such that when Jesus tells James and John, "You will drink my cup," he's not telling them that they will, you know, drink the cup of God's wrath, but rather maybe something like this: they will participate in his life. They will be a, well, that's communion language, right? They will be a participant in all that is his, which does include the suffering, which certainly bears itself out in their life, so that, you know, no, they're not going to, you know, have to bear the wrath of God. That's the role of Jesus alone, as he's going to make plain at the end of this text. He's the one to give his life as the ransom for many. He's the one that's come to serve. But those who follow him do carry the cross. Those who follow him do participate in all that belongs to Jesus. And in that sense, they're drinking from his cup.
1: Exactly. So it's one of those things, is that I do think we, you know, there's echoes of the suffering that could right. be mentioned here. There could be shades of that, but the cup that they do drink of, that's the most direct connection that we have. And that's the most comforting, I think, for us today, that we do participate in the life that Jesus gave us by drinking that other cup, the cup of God's wrath.
12: Yeah, yeah. Okay, so that's the language of the cup that comes into the conversation. And then Jesus says, so he tells the two, you're going to drink of my cup, but to sit at my right hand and my left is not mine to grant, but it is for those for whom it has been prepared by my Father. So there is this sense, you're going to participate in the sufferings of Jesus and in all that is his, but this matter of the right and the left hand, that's not something that Jesus says he can give. It's already been set. What is that talking about?
1: Oh, I don't know. I'm sorry. You know, I think that was just, and there, what's shocking is this is similar to the statement at the end of Matthew's gospel where Jesus says it is not given for the Son of Man to know the day or the time of his return. That is just for God the Father to know. So there's this whole theology that is built up about, you know, how the different characteristics of God are translated to Jesus as he is when he's fully human, but he's fully God, but maybe he doesn't fully have the omnipotence or not omniscience, the all-knowingness of God at this stage. But man, that's some really, you know, technical theological stuff, and now

0: fits in with where we might look to think about who these two places are prepared for. And you noted earlier the presence of Salome, the mother of the sons of Zebedee, at the cross.
1: Oh.
0: And that connection, such that the places that are on Jesus' right and left that are not his to grant, those are the criminals who are on his right and his left when he is in his glory on the cross.
1: Good save. Thank you.
0: I'm pretty sure that's Dr. Gibbs who taught me that one.
1: Oh, that's a beautiful connection though. Yes. I mean, yeah, those are those places, and one of them, you know, Matthew doesn't record this, it's Luke, but when he turns to the one criminal saying, "You will be with me in paradise." But yeah.
0: Well, and again, that I think that's not something you pick up until you get there into Matthew 27. But when you start seeing that you have Jesus on the cross, you have the sign above him, hey, here's the King of the Jews. And then you see the mother of the sons of Zebedee, and you hear about someone on his right and on his left, and we've heard the cup of God's wrath that will not pass from Jesus in Matthew 26. Like by the time you get through the end of the crucifixion, this text has prepared you to understand what's going on there, you know? And again, that's where the disciples, as much as we're like, oh, how'd you guys not get it? Well, of course they didn't get it. You know, they hadn't seen it yet. These things had not been fully revealed to them. And thanks be to God that looking back, you know, he opens our eyes to see these things.
1: Yeah.
0: Yeah. So, okay. So there's the conversation between Jesus and James and John and their mother, but then the other 10 hear it. And it says they were indignant at the two brothers. And I've never thought they were indignant because they're like, oh, James and John, you should have understood this.
1: Nope.
0: I think they were indignant because they didn't ask first.
1: They're getting in on the ignorance here. That's we're just taking it up a level now of misunderstanding and not getting it. And this is now the epic version of not getting it, where they all are arguing about who is going to have those spots on the right and on the left and who's going to be the greatest. And oh, there's a reason why this point is made repeatedly in all the Gospels. In all the Gospels, and you know, as differently as they are from one from another, you know, and some three of them is very similar, but even in John's Gospel, you have Jesus taking his disciples' stinky feet and washing them to get the point across about what greatness means in God's kingdom. And it comes down to that word, the servant. You must be the servant of others, you know, and there's a servant, that word, and that all the derivatives, all the verbs and everything that are derived from servant and service is just permeated throughout the New Testament, and to drive home that point. If you want to be great, it's not you amass wealth. It's not that you amass influence. It's not how many followers you have on social media. It's not that you could bend other people to your will and make them do what you want. The true greatness is expressed in you picking up your fellow's foot and washing it. It's how you bring a bowl of soup to someone who's hungry. It's how you help someone who is in dire need, you know, among your sisters and brothers that are around you. It's how you serve. It's those people who are now arguing with you about who is going to sit on the right and left. It's how you humble yourself and serve them and be there for them. You know, that is the sign of great. That is what brings you up ranks in God's kingdom. And that's what the reign of heaven, the kingdom of heaven, that's what God's reign looks like here on this earthly level, not someone sitting on a throne commanding other people.
0: Yeah. So, I mean, once again, Jesus is teaching his disciples in a way that just flips the understanding of this world upside down, even acknowledges that. I mean, he says it pretty plainly. The rulers of the Gentiles, they lord it over others. Great ones exercise authority over them. So the power structure of the world is from the top down, but in the kingdom of heaven, it's quite the opposite. Those who are the greatest are those who are underneath, those who are lowly, those who are servants and even slaves. I mean, Jesus uses that language. Sometimes when in the New Testament, you'll see the word translated in English as servant, and it is the Greek word that is better translated as slave that's there. Here the ESV actually gives us the word slave, which I think, you know, just shows us what Jesus is really talking about. I mean, this is the lowest of the low. That's actually what

0: greatness looks like in the kingdom of heaven.
1: Yeah. And when you're done, don't expect a reward or pat on the back. You know, you've done what was expected of you. Yeah. I think that's what Jesus says elsewhere too. Although there is the heavenly rewards of his love that flows into our lives, the love that we're so privileged to share. And I think that the remarkable discovery is that the way that we think of glory, the way that we think of greatness, the way that we think of importance and power, when we discover that that's absolutely backwards from God's view of it, then I think that's the most wonderful discovery that we make. It's hard because it fights hard against our human nature, that we think the only way that we're going to make the world right is by forcing other people to our point of view and things. But when we find that, you know, when we actually listen to somebody, when we actually serving, there's such fulfillment. There's such, you know, wonder when lives are able to connect then, and you're able to really share and participate. Just like we participate in the love of Jesus at communion, when we have that communion with one another, how good and pleasant it is when brothers dwell together in unity. When we discover that, and then we discover that all these wonderful things that Jesus says, you know, are something that is far more real and far more relevant to our lives than all the other influencers and politicians and generals and everybody else in this whole world.
0: Yeah, and the wonderful thing about what Jesus teaches here for those who are in the kingdom of heaven is that it doesn't undo the vocations that Jesus has given us, but it does shape the way we act in those vocations. So, you know, I mean, mm-hmm. thinking about the role of a pastor, you know, the pastor mm-hmm. is there to preach God's word to the people, but to do so for the sake of serving the people, not for making the people do what he wants them to do, but rather for giving the people what God wants them to have. Or the role of a father, that his role is not to make his kids do what he wants them to do, but rather to serve, to give what God wants his children to have, or a husband to his wife, or in any vocation that there may be. It doesn't undo that. It doesn't, you know, but it does shape the way the love is shown in those various vocations God gives.
1: Yeah, that brings up, when I practice that as a pastor, you know, I try to remind people about where my authority is. My authority is not when we're deciding matters of the budget, you know, when we're doing things, you know, as far as what are we doing with the sign out in front of our property and things like that. I said, I'll have an opinion about those things. You could listen to that opinion, but you could take it or leave it like anyone else. I don't lord it over people. That's what the Gentiles do, as Jesus said. But on the other hand, if I'm bringing up this passage from Matthew, and I'm telling somebody, well, you know, maybe we should listen to our sister over there as to what she's saying and look in how we serve her that better. Then you shouldn't just take that or leave that. I'm going to point to the verse and chapter here in Matthew. And if you're going to argue with somebody, you got to argue with God. So,
0: right. And the attitude then of the pastor in doing that is for the purpose of serving, not to have his way, but to rather let the Lord have his way, right? This is God's way. And so it's not a matter of again, forcing someone to do what you want, but rather, you know, how do I serve this person? Thinking mm-hmm. of the other person first. How do I help? Those are the questions that Jesus would have his church ask, right? Not how do I become the greatest, but how do I become servant? And the reason that the church is given to be servant is because that is who Jesus is. He grounds all of this in his own person and work. Matthew 20, verse 28, even as the Son of Man came not to be served, but to serve, and to give his life as a ransom for many. So two parts there. Talk first about Jesus coming not to be served, but to serve.
1: He didn't come for that. And that's just the natural response, I think, that women like Salome had in following Jesus to provide for him and his disciples. Well, Salome is following her sons too and helping them out. And that's a beautiful, beautiful thing. But that the reason isn't for Jesus to establish a kingdom. It isn't to establish, you know, this is, you know, the thrones and to do away with all of God's enemies and so forth. No, he came to serve. Mm-hmm. And I mean, this again in John's gospel, I can't think read this passage of Matthew without thinking of John's gospel and the way in which he demonstrates that to his disciples right before the Last Supper. But it's this is to me is the heart when Jesus says, but he came to serve and to give his life. Mm. You know, and that is at the his giving of his life is at the heart of then what we do to serve as Jesus did. It isn't just that he is an inspiration to us. You know, we should just do what he did because, you know, we're inspired by what the way that he gave of himself and so forth. No, it's that he gave his life and that life is now in us. He gave his life as a ransom payment, an exchange. And that is just such a, I mean, you can spend a whole lifetime studying that word and studying what that means and looking at the word ransom all throughout the Old Testament and so forth. Give us a synopsis.
0: The ransom payment or the ransom for many.
1: Well, I mean, people would pay a ransom if you killed somebody by accident or killed their animal by accident. You would give a ransom, give a payment. There's different words in the Hebrew for that. You would give, you would redeem someone who was enslaved, you know, is sold in this, you know, someone's slave, but they were the last descendant, and their descendants have that land, so you would redeem that. That's all in the Book of Ruth. It's a beautiful, beautiful story and example of that. But yeah, when Paul, here in the Gospel of Matthew, and then Paul grabs a hold of this as well, you know, it's a payment for, you know, Paul writes, the wages of sin, what we earn, is death. But the free gift of life is what Jesus gives to us. And that's he is the one who makes the payment for our sin. You know, we would be lost in sin, but he's the one that makes the payment with his death and his resurrection. Matthew is not really, he doesn't explicitly say that too many places in his gospel, but right here it comes clear at just the moments before, you know, right before we go into Jerusalem and there's all the palm waving and there's all the controversy in the temple. And then ultimately what happens on the cross, I think Matthew puts it right here in his gospel so that we have this in view of what is happening and why it has to happen. You know, that Jesus is giving us that payment for us and for our salvation.
0: Yeah, you said why it has to happen. Jesus didn't use the word it is necessary in the most recent passion prediction, but he did in the first, right? This is right. Necessary. And now I don't think it's accidental that again, right before he enters into Jerusalem on the, you know, right on the heels of this third passion prediction, that he makes it plain, this is what it's all about. This is what the Son of Man came to do. Here's the goal. We're about to reach that. And the Son of Man is going to give his life as a ransom for many. And there for many, like the many, the multitudes, not in opposition to all, right? He gives his life for all. Here the many is how we need to hear that. The multitudes, the people, that's the ransom payment that Jesus is offering. And as we're talking about with the cup, because of what he says here, I think, you know, the cup of wrath, that's what he drinks in our place, right? He is the one who does that in place of us. That too, I think, is involved with this ransom for many. And I love, you know, that he connects it to this matter of this is the service that he comes to give, because he didn't come for us to be his servants. And although the scriptures do call us servants of God, right? He doesn't actually, he's still the servant of us, which is a wonderful mystery. And I think this is a wonderful verse to have in mind every time we come to, well, what we usually call the divine service. You know, you might call it worship or going to church. If you look in your hymnal, you'll see it's their divine service setting, whichever one you pick. Well, what's the service? You know, well, this is first and foremost, this is Jesus coming to serve me. And yes, I do respond with praise and thanksgiving and prayer. But first and foremost, the gathering of Christians is for the purpose of Jesus coming to serve me with the fruit of what he has given as the ransom payment.
1: Yeah, I love that word serve, because you have your hands out, you know, and you have your hands out first, I think what Jesus is saying, to receive what he is giving. He's giving us life. He's giving, and we receive his love. And how do we, this is a very explicit statement of love. I came to serve you and to give my life for you. And when that is just at the heart of not, but then when we think of the word serve, so that's how we are served. Jesus gives us his life. Now those hands, after we have received, now they are extended out to the world. They're extended out to our community of faith around us and then out to the world. And then there's just no stopping what a church can do with that orientation, with that understanding of what our Lord has done for us. That's what we come when we come to worship. That's what we come to receive. When we go out into the world, that's what we go out to give.
0: God be praised for that. We've got about 2 minutes here. Pastor Jago, help us to wrap things up on this crucial text from Matthew 20.
1: Well, okay, I'll go back to the hidden gospel, because I was peeking at this morning, and the author provides his own translation. I looked ahead to his translation of that verse that we were talking about, and this is, I think he had some preconceived notions. He's written a book on the Gospel of Thomas, and he thinks that Jesus is a swell teacher, but not so much a redeemer, like he's portrayed in Paul's writings and elsewhere. So he translates that last verse, "After all, I didn't come to be served, but to serve and to give my life to help others." That word to help is not in the Greek text anywhere in any version of it. You know, the word, you know, I'm going to maybe pronounce this wrong, litron, but that's the word is ransom, and it's ransom. It is very clear in all the lexical guides and all the that word translated in the Septuagint, as I said, for all the passages in the Old Testament, translates several different Hebrew words that way. It's like intentionally misunderstanding the point, because this gets to the point, the major point. And that's what people who are of other faiths and other people who claim to be Christians, you could tell. If the point is just that Jesus is an example or a good teacher, then we miss that, and then we miss our role. If it's just to model that, we're ultimately going to fail. Because like the disciples, we're going to continually misunderstand. We're going to continue to go back to what the world understands power to be and not service. It's only when we have Jesus in us, when we take that cup and partake, and when we hear the word and that opens our heart, it breaks open our stone heart, it's only then that we get to the heart of what it means for to receive the love of God, that he came to serve us, that he came to give his life for us. And when we receive that, that's then what we have freely received, we freely give. And that we'll always have a source. We'll always be refreshed and never get tired of doing that. I think when we have that understanding and that heart beating inside of us, that servant heart of Jesus.
0: Pastor Andy Jago serves at Bethany Lutheran Church in Alexandria, Virginia. He's been helping us today to study Matthew chapter 20, verses 17 to 28. Pastor Jago, thanks for being our guest today.
1: A pleasure. Thank you.
0: I'm your host here on Sharper Iron, Pastor Timothy Apple of Faith Lutheran Church in Godfrey, Illinois. 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Jesus has very clearly revealed that he has come to pay the price, to make us his own. It is not gold or silver. It is his holy precious blood, his innocent suffering and death by which he makes us his own. And we see him continue that journey toward accomplishing that mission as we continue to read next week. Thanks for spending the morning with us today. Talk with you again on Monday.
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2: 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This is Ken Ham inviting you to have an encounter with God's Word at Ark Encounter. 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But does standing opposed to sinful behaviors mean you're hateful? Can we be loving and still be opposed to these things? Well, the Bible tells us that God is love and describes homosexual relations as an abomination to the Lord. If God, who is the very one who defines love because He is love, can be loving yet call homosexual behavior a sin, so can His followers. 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It's actually the loving thing to do. 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
5: Today, August 28th, 2026, KFUO thanks Robert and Elizabeth Killinger, who made a gift saying 1 Thessalonians 5, 14-22. Brothers and sisters, we urge you to warn those who are lazy, encourage those who are timid, take tender care of those who are weak, be patient with everyone, see that no one pays back evil for evil, but always try to do good to each other and to all people. Always be joyful, never stop praying, be thankful in all circumstances, for this is God's will for you to belong to Christ Jesus. Do not stifle the Holy Spirit, do not scoff at prophecies, but test everything that is said. Hold on to what is good, stay away from every kind of evil.
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7: 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I'm Andy Bates.
0: I'm Sarah Golseth.
7: How does a congregation's care for her church workers impact the congregation and the recruitment of future church workers? We'll unpack these questions in today's Set Apart to Serve conversation.
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8: Yeah, thank you so much for having us.
7: Also joining us today, Kelly Menke. 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
9: Appreciate the opportunity. Thank you.
7: Well, thanks for joining us for this Set Apart to Serve conversation. Mm-hmm. We're talking about wellness, and we're talking about this building up this culture of forming and recruiting church workers for the future. And what does wellness have to do with that? And since you guys work in wellness, yeah, the experts to join us for that, let's talk about what you get to do every day. David, what do you get to do? What do you love about what you do at Concordia Plan Services?
8: Sure. I have been at Concordia Plan Services for almost 12 years, and I've had a lot of different roles there. But what has remained consistent through all those roles is caring for church workers. As we care about church worker wellness, we want church workers to get the care that they need, whether it be routine or not so routine medical procedures, the wellness programs that Kelly does a lot of work with around taking care of yourself, being proactive in how you care for yourself. And then, of course, financial wellness and emotional wellness and all these great things we do. What I actually do today is I lead a team that includes people who work with ministries around benefit strategy. So what health plan benefits make the most sense for this worker population? We have a team that does financial educators. They meet with members one-on-one, talk about planning for retirement, financial planning. Kelly's on a team, health and wellness education team. They do health consulting with ministries. We also have some relationships folks who are targeting key relationships with some kind of leaders in the synod. So a lot of different things, kind of people who are interacting with the ministries that we serve.
7: Very good. Kelly, what do you love about what you get to do with Concordia Plan Services every day?
9: It would be a shorter list if I said the things I didn't like so much, but I work with Dave very closely and everybody on the team. I'm really focusing on supporting members and what their wellness journey looks like, how Concordia Plan Services Solutions ties into that, but then also partnering with the ministries to help create that workplace culture where employees can thrive.
0: So let's talk about the ways in which congregations can care for their workers. Both of you have slightly different perspectives, different ideas, I'm sure different people that you get to talk with and work with on a daily basis. So what are some ways that congregations can care for their workers? Let's start with you, Dave.
8: Yeah, absolutely. As I told you all before we started here, I'm blessed and fortunate to be involved in some lay leadership positions at my home congregation, which is Christ Memorial here in St. Louis, just a few miles south of us from where we are right now. And really in that position, not that you have to be an elected leader in your congregation to care for your workers, but in that position, there are a lot of opportunities to examine how are we caring for the well-being of our workers? Do we have systems, maybe not be the right word, but do we have the policies? Do we have the processes in place? Do we have the things in place that let our workers know that we do care for them, that allow them to care for themselves? So from a leadership perspective, and again, I don't hate to say this is the first thing I'm saying, but are we compensating them appropriately? Sure. Is that one thing that we can take off? Like maybe there's some less financial stress because we know we're treating them fairly. Are we making sure that they're honoring their day off, or we're honoring their day off that they are supposed to be taking? Do we have a sabbatical program in place? If we don't, should we? If we do, should we reexamine it? Are we actually abiding by it? Are we using that? But lots of other things we can get into further. But as you think about the leadership of a congregation, leadership of a ministry, there are a lot of opportunities to really kind of make sure we're doing the right thing to put the church worker in the best position to take care for his or herself.
0: Yeah. And I'm sure we'll unpack a lot more of that. Kelly, I want to ask you as well, what ways, from your perspective, can congregations care for their workers?
9: Well, just really to piggyback off of what Dave said, you know, we don't necessarily want to look at it just from a top-down, bottom-up perspective, but as that community perspective, everybody plays a role in the health of our congregation. So we can talk about personal care and what you can do for yourself, but giving that same leeway for your pastor, for your church workers, whether they're on the payroll or not, understanding they're humans too, and may not ask for support. So knowing some just direct questions to ask and being okay with the response of, how are you doing really? Do you have what you need? When's the last time you rested? So, we would like to get asked those questions from our church workers and our pastors. They're no different. Everyone needs kind of a holistic approach to wellness.
7: Yeah, speaking of a holistic approach, what does that wellness look like and caring for the wellness of our church workers in terms of physical, mental, emotional, and spiritual care? Kelly, what does that look like? But how do we make sure that we're caring for them as a whole person?
9: Right. Well, first, you can't do it all at one time, right? You know, really, we want to be realistic about what that looks like. The LCMS Wellness Wheel, I think, is a fantastic image of this, showing how everything flows into each other. We don't want to neglect any area and expect the other areas not to let us know we're neglecting those areas. You know, if we're just avoiding our financial wellness, our emotional wellness, our relational wellness, our physical wellness is going to let us know that we're doing that. And all other areas kind of work the same way. So from, you know, being realistic, you have to assess first. You have to really know what's going on in those areas of your life and what's going on in those areas of your congregation, and just taking it a chunk at a time. But you have to have those honest conversations first.
0: Kelly, what has that looked like in your experience working directly with congregations, advising on ministry wellness in places in congregations? What have some of those conversations looked like for you, having that opportunity to talk with congregations and congregation leaders about what that looks like?
9: Yeah. Are there breaks? Are there days off? Are there only donuts in the, I might've hit a sore subject here, but
0: calling people out,
9: you know, are there walking meetings or are we always sitting at a desk? You know, there's just little ways that we can adjust. In any time that we come together, is it all just business or are we saving kind of some margin to ask those real life questions? Little things really can go a long way. And if we're asking those physical wellness questions, then we're also creating relationship and trust. So it all works together.
0: Absolutely. Yeah. Dave, do you have anything to add about these facets of wellness?
7: Yeah. Kelly mentioned a few. We were really fortunate to host a panel discussion back in February at the Best Practices Conference. And some of the things that Kelly said just made me think about that. We had four panelists. We had a pastor. We had a school principal, had Tiffany Manor from this building, Deaconess Tiffany Manor. And then we had another leader from one of our districts. And just the things that the people in the room were so interested in hearing. Some of them you thought, oh, well, why weren't we doing that all along? And they were things that are like just little things, and some are bigger things that you can think of. You know, it's making sure they're taking the time. It's Kelly mentioned some, the walking meeting. That's what triggered me to think about these conversations. And not everything works for every ministry community. Kelly does a great job, especially with some of our larger ministries, of evaluating what are the needs in this ministry community. Sometimes they're based on the hard data. We at Concordia Plan Services, you know, we administer the health plan. So we have a decent idea of the overall health population of a certain ministry. So there might be specific things that work, that should work, or that need to be done in a certain ministry community. But just in general, how are you caring for your workers? How are you showing them that you care? What opportunities are you providing? What kind of resources, those types of things. So there's a lot of different things that can be done in these areas.
9: Yeah.
10: Okay, now we get to zero in on some of the nitty gritty, because you mentioned this earlier. You mentioned compensation. So let's talk about that. How do you see compensation having a part in how we care for church workers and having conversations about that? And, or maybe how would you describe appropriate compensation that contributes to worker health and joy?
7: Right. Well, so compensation, we live in the real world, right? We live in a world with, we all have bills. We all have insurance to pay, auto insurance. We have all these things to pay for. And your pastor does too. And his family does too. And so thinking, you know, yes, he is called to serve. Our church workers, our roster church workers are called to serve. But that doesn't mean they're called, at least in my, they're not called to, suffer is not the right word, but to be treated in a way that doesn't honor the work that they're doing and the service that they're doing. So ministry, sometimes budgets are tight for sure. Sometimes it's challenging, but taking a look at that and saying, are we paying pastor what he deserves for what he does for our community, our ministry community? Understanding that he has so many of the same challenges that we do. Same thing for teachers, our roster teachers, all these different positions. We need to take a look at those things. As far as what does fair mean? There's a lot of different ways to look at that, right? Districts, a lot of them still have kind of their compensation scales, their pay scales that they use. We launched 10, 11 years ago now at Concordia Plan Services, a compensation decision support tool, which can be accessed on our website. And without going into too many details, you can look up your zip code. If you are a church or a school, there's two different branches of the same tool, and you can put in there the position, and you can put in how many years of experience you're either looking for or the person has. And it runs numbers based on real data. We partner with an outside consulting company that uses real data as well as the LCMS data that we have. And it prints out suggestions. None of this is to say, this is what you need to be paying. If you're not paying this, then XYZ, this is what is suggested is based on the market that you're in, the size of your ministry, the experience of your pastor, maybe some of the other things you're asking him to do, or if it's a teacher, are you asking him or her to coach as well? So things like that. So there are ways that you can kind of bounce off what we're doing versus maybe what others are doing.
10: I got to admit, I did not know that existed.
0: I didn't either. We've all learned something
7: today.
0: We
7: have built it out over the years. When it first launched, I believe it was pastors only, but every couple of years, they'll add some new positions. And it's been a while since I've been on it, but there's a lot out there.
8: It is free to use for any ministry wants to check
10: What's
8: it out.
10: What's it called?
8: If you go to our website, I believe it's under the employer tab. It's the compensation decision support tool.
0: All right.
8: Yeah.
0: Take note of that, everybody.
8: Well, and there are many uses for
0: yeah,
8: it.
0: Yeah, for sure. Yes. Yeah, for sure. Yeah. Kelly, do you have anything to add about fair compensation?
9: I'm staying out of that one. For the good of wellness.
8: Well, it's like we said when I first brought it up, right? If we can make compensation fair and pastor, it's one, maybe it's one less thing to be worried about, to be stressed about.
9: Money. I will say when we talk about holistic wellness and we bring in financial wellness and talking about emergency savings and being part of the 403B, where that comes out of, you know, the worker's paycheck in addition, right? Those are tough subjects because they're like, I don't make that much. So how am I going to, you know, nickel and dime myself kind of thing? So I think knowing ahead of time that those have been taken into consideration, the value of their position, may not necessarily make those easier, but simpler to kind of digest what those decisions look like. And just, again, knowing that all of that's been taken into consideration and they can focus on other things in their wellness.
0: Absolutely. We're talking about how congregations can care for their workers on this Set Apart to Serve episode with Dave Kushel and Kelly Menke with Concordia Plan Services. We need to take a quick break. 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I'm Sarah Golseth.
10: I'm Andy Bates.
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0: Welcome back to the Coffee Hour. I'm Sarah Golseth.
1: I'm Andy Bates.
0: We're talking with Dave Kushel, Assistant Vice President of Ministry Engagement with Concordia Plan Services, and Kelly Menke, Ministry Wellness Advisor with Concordia Plan Services, about how congregations can care for their workers. And we've talked through some different aspects of what that looks like: physical, mental, emotional, spiritual care, fair compensation, all of these things. Let's talk about how caring for church workers really impacts the overall health and joy of a congregation. What happens when a congregation is able to really care for their church workers in a good way? David, we'll start with you.
1: Yeah, absolutely. Again, so many of these things you think, well, that just makes sense. And so, right, healthy church workers. What good can come of having healthy church? Well, a lot of good can come of healthy church workers, but you could only, and Kelly could probably make these, connect these dots better than I could, but healthy church workers can only mean more energy in service, more energy in sharing the word, maybe the ability to do more programs, different types of programs, more creativity, and having the ability to deliver programs in the way that we want them to be delivered, to bring more people to the word, to bring more people to hear the word of God. And so healthy church workers, it is really, really critical that we have healthy church workers to healthy church communities. And if you have a healthy church worker, if he is focused on his own health, that probably has a good chance of becoming part of that ministry's culture for the other workers, for the other rostered, for the lay workers, the folks around there. And then who knows, maybe that stretches out more into that larger church community. So really having that person in that kind of position who is taking care of himself in that pastoral position can be really, really influential.
0: Kelly, what does that look like from your perspective, how caring for church workers really impacts the overall health and joy of a congregation?
2: Yeah, Dave, you set the stage really well. Caring for your workers benefits everybody. It builds resilience. It gives that renewed energy because of better rest. You know, just having that space to do what they need to do to care for themselves so that they can care for others. We have a wonderful kind of tagline within Concordia Plan Services of be well, serve well. And that speaks to everything that we're talking about. We can't pour from an empty cup, all those different analogies that we hear, but it's reality. So being able to contribute to the health of the workers contributes to the health of the congregation and can only go out from there so that the word of God spreads. That's the goal.
3: I mean, if you were to compare it to like a household and mom is sick, how does the household run when mom is sick? You can get by, right? For so long.
1: Not the way mom would want it to run.
3: Correct. Not the way mom would want it to. And we may not necessarily be eating the healthiest food.
1: Right.
3: But because mom is sick, we're just getting by. But when mom is healthy and well and cared for, how does the household run typically?
1: Yeah.
0: Much better.
1: Much better.
0: The way
1: we'd like
0: much
1: it.
0: Better.
1: Right.
0: Yeah.
1: Yes.
3: That's how I see it based on what you're sharing. Like if mom's healthy, then the rest of the family, she can care for the rest of the family.
1: And you think about the role that we can all play in that. And it's kind of a cliche at this point, but probably not. You know, when you have a meal at church, what are you serving? Is it healthy food? Is it just another, not just, is it a potluck buffet? Is it not the healthiest? Where the cookie tray is overflowing? Not saying any of those things are bad necessarily, but kind of what is the overall environment we're creating?
3: Mm-hmm. But sometimes there is joy in donuts.
1: Yes.
0: Their table is up.
2: Put some scrambled eggs in there or something too.
3: And we're talking breakfast, yes. So Set Apart to Serve has, you know, we talk with Dr. Bonnick from time to time, and how he and many others are, you know, working together to lead recruitment efforts in our church body. How and really developing this culture as well. We've heard through the Set Apart to Serve developments that the overall love and care of congregations and schools for their church workers really has an impact on recruiting church workers as well. David, you want to speak to that a little bit? How we care for church workers and how the wellness of church workers does impact recruiting church workers.
1: Absolutely. I've been very, very fortunate to serve on the Set Apart to Serve Advisory Committee for a couple of years now and have been able to bring these kinds of topics to the conversation. The first thing I thought about when you all asked Kelly and me to be a part of this was many, many years ago, probably about 9 or 10 years ago, at Concordia Plan Services, we did a pretty extensive survey of teachers in the LCMS covering various topics. what really, and this is a long time ago, so I'm not saying this is today. What really surprised me in that survey was how few of those teachers said they would recommend their vocation to young people. It was a very small percentage. And then if you looked at some of the things that these teachers had concerns about, it was the way they were feeling supported. It was the leadership structure, maybe. It was some of it was financial. So these are things that you think, okay, if the people in those positions today, or then, I should say, are not comfortable telling young people that this is something maybe you should pursue, how are we going to grow? How are we going to identify our future church workers? So creating that culture of wellness is really, really critical. So when I join those calls, Set Apart to Serve, I try to bring ideas. I try to bring things that are working in certain ministries, ways that people can focus on church worker wellness, that lay people can think about the things we've been talking about this first part of this conversation, the ways that lay people can focus on church worker wellness to create that healthy environment so that maybe as a young person looking up to pastor, you can see someone who seems to really enjoy his job. He loves what he gets to do. He has energy. He's excited to be there. He's providing a wonderful pastoral leadership in that congregation. And that may be in part, I would think, because he's being cared for and he feels cared for by his congregation.
0: Mm-hmm. I know you might not have data on this, but have you anecdotally seen the needle move on that at all in your conversations?
1: Well, we haven't done a similar survey, but I know that the surveys that Set Apart to Serve do with Dr. Bonick, they have certainly seen uptrends in you all probably had these conversations in lay people and current church workers, and their, not just their knowledge of the program, but their willingness, their desire to share with young people. So mm-hmm. I would assume if we were to do a similar survey, we would see some differing results.
0: Yeah, I think so.
1: Yeah, I believe so.
0: Kelly, what about you? Do you have thoughts about how caring for workers really connects to that recruitment and retention of workers?
2: Just from my perspective working with ministries, I find myself saying a lot, like, don't give them something else to do. Weave it into your everyday. So that's where those little things come in. They don't need another checklist. They don't need something else to do at 4:30 in the afternoon when they're ready to go home. You know, like really trying to look for those ways that are tailored to your workers. And it's not getting 10,000 steps a day. It's not just, it's really knowing what that looks like. And you have to ask the questions. What would make you feel more supported? What do you need? And trying to weave that in. I would say then is going to be them being more apt to share, this is how I feel supported where I work. You should come work here too. Like it's going to be more valuable in that aspect.
3: Hmm. David, you mentioned being a part of, you know, some of the cultural shift with Set Apart to Serve. Sure. How are you working together with LCMS Worker Wellness and Set Apart to Serve and the Council of Presidents? How is Concordia Plan Services working together for the well-being of our church workers and the future of
1: absolutely
3: this, developing this culture of raising up church workers?
1: Of course, church worker wellness has been a big focus of Concordia Plan Services probably since we were formed in the 1960s. I know we just finished a convention last month, but the previous convention in 2023, some really critical resolutions were passed. One of them was encouraging, maybe was requiring districts to put together kind of worker wellness strategies. And so from there, we started working very, very closely with some folks here in the International Center in National Mission and with a group of district presidents to identify a committee was formed at that time, a worker wellness committee that I am Alliance Committee, which I'm happy to be joining at their next meeting, actually in September. So that has happened. And then we as an organization coming out of that also created kind of a new program around district wellness strategies. And so we have about a dozen districts that we're working with now, and we will meet with them. We have a couple people working on the program, and we will learn more about their needs and kind of their wants. But then we also, as I mentioned earlier, we have data. So we can tell workers in your district are struggling with X or Y, maybe disproportionately higher than some other districts or our overall population. So here are some things that maybe we could do in this district. We could promote this program more heavily. We could offer this opportunity to engage differently. And very often district presidents are in those conversations or their other folks on their staff. So we're looking for new ways to partner with those leaders so that it's not just Concordia Plan Services, because we're only one kind of email that comes or one person you hear at an event, if it's coming from different directions, it's coming from the district, from the synod, from Concordia Plan Services, so much the better.
0: Mm-hmm. I'm hearing a lot of intentionality here and stuff that's like not really rocket science, but intentionality behind small movements, habits, changes, things to think about, thinking about how other people will be benefited by something that maybe somebody in a leadership position has the power and authority to change church. It's little stuff.
1: Absolutely. Like, when you say intentionality, it makes me think, and Kelly can speak to this when it comes to like Wellness Champions, which is a program we've had for quite a while. But the districts where we're getting the most traction in our program are districts that have identified a person and says, okay, this is your point person. And this person is really invested in worker wellness. And this person can really wants to make this happen. And I think about it on the congregational level. So you're at LCMS Church. The likelihood that pastor's going to come to you and say, you know, the wellness programs around here need to be bumped up for me and my family, or I want this and I'm not getting that. It's probably not very likely. So you need leaders. You need those lay people, those leaders who can say, there's a need here and I'm going to do this. I'm going to learn more. I'm going to find ways to care for our pastor, for our other church workers, and be intentional, energized and intentional in making some things happen.
0: Yeah. Kelly, do you have like, I don't know, like your top five ways or whatever about how these easy things that churches think about or church workers can think about, these intentional things, things to identify and maybe look at in a congregation to really help the care of the workers in a congregation?
2: Yeah, well, Dave called it out well as having that wellness champ, that advocate. Want to be, you know, mindful of adding burden, but knowing that there's always going to be some cheerleader, right? Someone who really wants to share the information, get the information, feel out that part of the congregation. But we need boots on the ground to know that. Again, it's not another email from Concordia Plan Services that's going to make the difference. We need to know what to say in those emails, you know, that is tailored. But, you know, if I had to say top five is ask the questions. Let them know you're that person, and build those relationships within so that we can come in and support and everybody can do their part. We don't know if we're not involved in that. And we can't model it if we don't know what to model. So, it really just does need to be that, multi-way communication of what is needed and how we can support.
3: In your role, Kelly, have you seen congregations have like official designated roles in their congregation? You know, someone who's officially designated to be responsible for making sure that we are taking care of our church workers.
2: We have designated or nominated wellness champs. We do have a way on our website for a ministry to nominate a wellness champ or for a wellness champ to say, hey, it's me. Send me the information. And we try and make it as turnkey as possible. Members of Concordia Plan Services, well, the health plan, get an email every month that's focused on a wellness topic. And it's short, sweet, to the point. Here's why it's important. Here's what you can do for it. But then the wellness champs have other resources available that they can then share out however it makes the most sense for their ministry. But they can always contact us too, and we can tailor it even further than that.
3: Great. Any resources you want to point us to today as we wrap up our time together?
2: As Dave mentioned before, on our Concordia Plan Services website, so concordiaplans.org, you can go in a search bar and type in Wellness Champs, and they have their own webpage. 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
3: Very good. Very good. 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Our guest today, Kelly Menke, Ministry Wellness Advisor, Concordia Plan Services. Thank you so much for joining us today.
2: Appreciate it. Thank you so much.
3: And David Kushel, Assistant Vice President of Ministry Engagement, Concordia Plan Services. Thanks so much for joining us.
1: Yeah, happy to be here. 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
4: 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Today we follow the order Response of Prayer 2 on page 285 in the Lutheran Service Book. The hymn is number 336, "Lo, He Comes with Clouds Descending." The text is Matthew chapter 11, verses 20 through 24. The Reverend Andy Becker is preaching. The broadcast of chapel is underwritten by LCMS International Mission and Ministry to the Armed Forces. 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

0: The Order of Responsive Prayer, page 285. Please stand. O Lord, open my lips.
1: And my mouth will declare your praise.
0: Make haste, O God, to deliver me.
1: Make haste to help me, O Lord.
0: Glory be to the Father, and to the Son, and to the Holy Spirit, as it was in the beginning, is now, and will be forever. Amen. Please be seated. Our reading from Matthew chapter 11. Then he began to denounce the cities where most of his mighty works had been done because they did not repent. Woe to you, Chorazin! Woe to you, Bethsaida! For if the mighty works done in you had been done in Tyre and Sidon, they would have repented long ago in sackcloth and ashes. But I tell you, it will be more bearable on the day of judgment for Tyre and Sidon than for you. And you, Capernaum, will you be exalted to heaven? You will be brought down to Hades. For if the mighty works done in you had been done in Sodom, it would have remained until this day. But I tell you that it will be more tolerable on the day of judgment for the land of Sodom than for you. This is the word of the Lord.
1: Thanks be to God.
0: We continue with our hymn 336.

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0: Today we hear a strong rebuke from Jesus. And we're used to Jesus' strong words about the religious leaders, about the teachers of the law, who should have understood and seen Jesus for who he was, who should have been leading the people of to God and to the Lord's Christ. But today we hear a rebuke for the specific towns in Galilee, Chorazin, Bethsaida, and even Capernaum, the common everyday people. Now, these are towns in Galilee on or near the lakeshore, and you can actually visit the ruins of these towns today. And up to this point in Matthew's gospel, Jesus has been preaching, according to Matthew in chapter 4, throughout all Galilee, teaching in their synagogues and proclaiming the gospel of the kingdom and healing every disease and every affliction among the people. In Capernaum, he's healed the centurion's servant with just a word. He's healed Peter's mother-in-law, those oppressed by demons, and all who were sick. It's also in that area that he heals a paralytic, the woman with the flow of blood, two blind men, a mute, demon-possessed man, and he raises Jairus' daughter from the dead. In broader Galilee, he's also healed a leper, a blind and mute, demon-possessed man, and these are just specific instances that have been mentioned up to this point in the Gospel of Matthew. Jesus expresses judgment on them because they did not repent. Despite the power and the works and his words that he displays. To show the level of their hard-heartedness, Jesus declares that heathen Tyre and Sidon, ancient enemies of Israel, would have repented had they been exposed to the same miracles and teaching. Tyre and Sidon are towns on the coast of the Mediterranean Sea, just north of Israel in modern-day Lebanon. In Luke's gospel, it's the mention of this town of Sidon, reminding the people there that Elijah went to the widow of Zarephath in the land of Sidon, that gets the people of Nazareth so angry that they tried to throw him off the cliff. Jesus also mentions infamous Sodom in an unflattering comparison to Capernaum. Now, Jesus is not saying that these people in Tyre, Sidon, or Sodom are somehow off the hook for their apostasy, just that these towns in Galilee have even more to account for in rejecting Jesus. Despite Jesus' word and his works, so many remain unrepentant. And we too struggle with unrepentance. Yes, our world lives in sinful pride, unwilling to submit to Christ's authority. They desire to be an authority unto themselves. Or as the book of Judges described it, everyone doing what is right in their own eyes. It's an ancient description of sin, but it describes our postmodern experience so well, where each person depicts their own reality and their own truth and sets their own morality. And even while we bemoan everyone doing what is right in their own eyes and not submitting to Christ, we too fall into the same trap. We justify our selfishness, our apathy, our cold-heartedness. Our knowledge puffs us up. We remove ourselves from connections to others and are sucked into our devices. We set ourselves up as Lord and God, not humbly falling before the King of Kings. Instead of repenting, we justify our correctness or rationalize our vices by comparing them to others that we deem far, far worse. Even though Jesus pronounces these harsh words of woe, he doesn't withdraw his presence or his miracles and his works from the people of Galilee. He continues to heal and do miracles there and preach and teach in Galilee. In the coming chapters, we see Jesus healing blind and mute, demon-possessed man, a man with a withered hand, a boy with an unclean spirit. And it's in Galilee that he feeds the 5,000. Jesus' rebuke is serious, and the unrepentant will face judgment. But until that day, his life-changing word goes forth. Jesus' condemnation is real, but so also is his love and compassion. And both led him to the cross. There he took the Father's condemnation, the punishment for your sin and rebellion. And there he pours out his love for you. And so he does not stop providing you with his gifts, his word, and his miraculous presence in the Lord's Supper. But through the gospel, continues to invite you back again and again. Not by ignoring your sin, but by calling you to repentance. Through the work of the Spirit, he breaks down the walls in your hearts. He moves you to repent, to acknowledge him as Lord. Through the words spoken through your pastors, you receive forgiveness. And through his body and blood, his miraculous meal, he feeds you, nourishes you, and forgives you. Even as his word of law confronts and accuses our sinfulness, he does not remove his life-giving word of the gospel. Jesus breaks down our walls of sin and pride. And he comes to us again and again with his means of grace, and through his Spirit, we believe, we repent, and through Christ we live. In the name of Jesus, amen. Please stand for prayer. O Lord, O Christ, O Lord, our Father, who art in heaven, hallowed be thy name. Thy kingdom come, thy will be done, on earth as it is in heaven. Give us this day our daily bread, and forgive us our trespasses, as we forgive those who trespass against us. And lead us not into temptation, but deliver us from evil. For thine is the kingdom, and the power, and the glory, forever and ever. Amen. I believe in God the Father Almighty, maker of heaven and earth, and in Jesus Christ, his only Son, our Lord, who was conceived by the Holy Spirit, born of the Virgin Mary, suffered under Pontius Pilate, was crucified, died, and was buried. He descended into hell. The third day he rose again from the dead. He ascended into heaven and sits at the right hand of God the Father Almighty. From thence he will come to judge the living and the dead. I believe in the Holy Spirit, the Holy Christian Church, the communion of saints, the forgiveness of sins, the resurrection of the body, and the life everlasting. Amen. Hear my prayer, O Lord.
1: Let my cry come to you.
0: In the day of my trouble I call upon you.
1: For you answer me.
0: Hide your face from my sins.
1: And blot out all my iniquities.
0: Create in me a clean heart, O God.
1: And renew a right spirit within me.
0: Cast me not away from your presence.
1: And take not your Holy Spirit from me.
0: Restore to me the joy of your salvation.
1: And uphold me with the Holy Spirit.
0: Because your steadfast love is better than life.
1: My lips will praise you.
0: For you have been my help.
1: And in the shadow of your wings I will sing for joy.
0: Teach me your way, O Lord, that I may walk in your truth.
1: Unite my heart to fear your name.
0: I give thanks to you, O Lord, my God, with my whole heart.
1: And I will glorify your name forever.
0: May all who seek you rejoice and be glad in you.
1: May those who love your salvation say evermore, God is great.
0: Save your people and bless your heritage.
1: Be their shepherd and carry them forever.
0: Give ear, O Lord, to my prayer.
1: Listen to my plea for grace.
0: Let us pray. Almighty and merciful God, By your gift alone, your faithful people render true and laudable service. Help us steadfastly to live in this life according to your promises and finally attain your heavenly glory through Jesus Christ, your Son, our Lord, who lives and reigns with you in the Holy Spirit, one God now and forever. Amen. Merciful God, our iniquities are too heavy for us to bear. Do not punish us according to your righteous anger. Make haste to calm our fears, fulfill our righteous desires, and answer the quiet sighs of our repentant hearts through Jesus Christ, our Lord.
1: Amen.
0: I thank you, my heavenly Father, through Jesus Christ, your dear Son, that you have kept me this night from all harm and danger. And I pray that you would keep me this day also from sin and every evil, that all my doings in life may please you. For into your hands I commend myself, my body and soul and all things. Let your holy angel be with me, that the evil foe may have no power over me. Amen. Let us bless the Lord.
1: Thanks be to God.
0: The Lord bless us, defend us from all evil, and bring us to everlasting life. Amen.
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3: Today, August 28th, 2026, KFUO thanks Robert and Elizabeth Killinger, who made a gift saying 1 Thessalonians 5:14-22. Brothers and sisters, we urge you to warn those who are lazy, encourage those who are timid, take tender care of those who are weak, be patient with everyone, see that no one pays back evil for evil, but always try to do good to each other and to all people. Always be joyful, never stop praying, be thankful in all circumstances, for this is God's will for you to belong to Christ Jesus. Do not stifle the Holy Spirit, do not scoff at prophecies, but test everything that is said. Hold on to what is good, stay away from every kind of evil.
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0: Over a century of Christ for you, anytime, anywhere. 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
1: 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Thank you, Elaine Muscoff, for being today's KFUO Day Sponsor.
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0: The bridegroom stands in front of his bride on their wedding night, and he starts recounting her features, her eyes, her hair, her teeth, her lips, even the way she holds her head. He goes on like that for 6 verses. It's clear he's smitten with her. And then he pronounces something over her that she knows isn't true. There is no flaw in you. Now, the Hebrew word under flaw is the same word we find in Leviticus for the defect that keeps a priest away from the altar. Solomon says it to his bride. Jesus speaks it over his church. Today on the program, we continue in the Song of Song, the Song of Solomon, chapter 4. Good morning, dear saints, and welcome to Thy Strong Word. Today is Friday, August 28th. You're listening to the program where every weekday morning we explore the Holy Scriptures through which God bespeaks us righteous and nourishes our faith. I'm your host, Pastor Phil Boo of St. John Lutheran Church, coming to you from within the city limits of Laverne, Minnesota. Now, friends, Thy Strong Word is brought to you, as it has been since I've been host, in part by our friends at the Lutheran Heritage Foundation. And honestly, I couldn't be more pleased with the sponsor. The foundation translates, publishes, and distributes Lutheran books into the languages of the world. I've carried LHF-produced catechisms into Haiti, used Spanish resources when I was working in Connecticut. There are all kinds of great resources, not just for people around the world, but even just down the road for your own outreach and missionary efforts to the people who need to hear the word and teachings of the Lord in the same languages that they grew up speaking. The language they think in, the language they pray in. Luther's Small Catechism, Book of Concord, Bible storybooks for children, daily devotions, and so much more. Those are just the ones we always mention, but there are tons of resources. So you want to learn about them, you want to go to lhfmissions.org. lhfmissions.org. Learn more. Okay, joining me this morning to keep on going, we're actually getting into the middle of the book of the Song of Solomon. It's the Reverend Stephen Tice. He is serving St. John Lutheran Church and AALC Church in Pocahontas, Missouri. Pastor Tice, welcome back to Thy Strong Word.
1: Well, thank you, sir. It's a pleasure to be with you once again via this fine form of electronic communication.
0: Boy, it's a blessing when it works. It's a struggle when it doesn't, yeah. But I wouldn't give it up because what an amazing ability. You know, you're in Pocahontas, Missouri, our intercessor is there in St. Louis, Missouri. Here I am in Minnesota, and people all over the world are listening to us talk about the Song of Solomon. God certainly uses the means of this world to get his word out. I got to tell you, you have been on this program for a lot of hard texts. Where do you think the Song of Solomon ranks for difficulty when we pastors, you know, sit down to teach or preach or frankly, even just try to understand it?
1: Well, I think it presents two primary problems. The first is it's poetry.
0: True, true. And I think in general, we don't really, we might study poetry a little bit like in high school and maybe in college, but yeah. I don't think it's a genre that we're super familiar with as a culture.
1: No, it's not. And part of the challenge then directly tied to that is, we're not used to the concept of what we're presented here in this particular volume is we have the two main speakers, the bride and the bridegroom, and then we have other participants. It reminded me when I first looked through this material and reflected on it of the Greek tragedies where we have a chorus and they're singing information for the audience to set the stage, the actors in front of them. It's a different format than we are most accustomed to, particularly in Bible study and in worship. Now, in the Middle Ages, they'd use something that they called a drama or a passion play. They still do that every 10 years in over Ammergau down in southern Germany. But this particular concept of presenting a presentation of word and or song, as it would have been, is culturally a little foreign to us unless we grew up in a community that did a lot of community theater or community plays, or if one was involved in drama in school. But the other side of this is it's also a culture where the influence of Puritan and Elizabethan morals that have influenced North American culture didn't exist. And so certain topics are discussed in a totally different frame of mind in this particular volume, this Song of Songs, Song of Solomon, that are generally treated as a hands-off subject in public right. discussion. And that's the challenge, I think, for us is, as receivers, we're not quite tuned into where we need to be to hear it properly.
0: You know, and not only have we been influenced by sort of this prudish idea that you're talking about, which isn't always bad, right? I mean, there are certainly certain topics that are better for mixed company and that sort of thing. But also, when we talk about intimacy, even just, like I said, normal intimacy between husband and wife, which is certainly God-pleasing, it becomes a taboo subject because in our sinful natures and in our sinful societies, we have corrupted that so much to where, yeah, people think it's, quote, dirty. And frankly, it's not in the right context.
1: No, it isn't. And I think this, you know, this is reflecting on one of the things that shows up in Luther's Small Catechism when we look at his explanations to the commandments. In all 9 of the 10 commandments, he begins with, we should fear and love God so that we do not. The exception to that is the one that prohibits adultery. He starts there with, we should fear and love God so that we should, because he knows we already have it messed up enough, we don't need any instruction on what we should do. And this is one of those blatant acknowledgments that Satan wants to destroy something. And if he can destroy the image of Christ and his bride, the church, which the Song of Solomon presents to us, which is a repetition, as Paul says, an image of Christ and the church is found in marriage, where husband and wife are united. If Satan can destroy that image in any and every culture, he's already attacked Christ and the church. So what Satan wants to do is keep us from even talking about it, let alone presenting it properly. So we recognize that Luther's catechism said, yeah, let me show you how to do it right, because you already know how to do it wrong.
0: Well, you know what? Let's do it right for the folks as we get into the chapter 4. Now, chapter 4 is kind of interesting because what we've been going through so far, it's pretty easy to see both the human carnal aspect of it and also to see the spiritual aspect as it points to our relationship with Christ and his church. Today, and not that this doesn't, but we'll have to work a little harder, I think, today because it kind of just comes off, and perhaps it is, just this litany of things that he loves about his beloved. And as I said in the intro, she's mentioned twice already now that at least in her estimation, so these things aren't true. You know, she talks about her weather-worn skin. She talks about being, you know, just a common flower that you can find anywhere. And yet he thinks she's the most special in the entire universe. So that's what we're going to look at today. Brother, before we get too far into it, though, why don't we go ahead and open and ask God's blessings upon our discussion? And I invite you to do that for us.
1: Thank you. In the name of the Father, and of the Son, and of the Holy Spirit, Almighty and gracious God, you have created us as human beings. And in the beginning, you said it was not good that man should be alone. It was the only thing you described as not good in the account you recorded for us of creation, and then you took living tissue from the man and formed from it a living being, the woman, and you brought Ish and Isha together that they might be one. This image of Christ and his bride, the church, was your intention to help all cultures throughout the world to have an opportunity to be prepared to receive your truth when it came. Satan hates that truth. Bless our study today, and allow us to see in our own families, in our own beloved, the gift that you have given us, that we might be part of your design for creation, and that fighting against Satan's temptations and the attacks of the evil one, we might see your love for us in Christ, in the love for husband and wife, one for another. In the words that Solomon recorded here, that the Spirit of God might speak to us today about the garden you desire for us to live within, with your blessing. In Jesus' name we pray. Amen.
0: Amen. Well, friends at home, last time on the program, Chapter 3 opened with the bride on her bed at night in her mother's house, and she's saying over and over, three times in fact, that she seeks her beloved, but she can't find him. She's eagerly looking to the day of their wedding and consummation. But she gets up, she goes out into the city, and she's looking in the middle of the dark for her beloved, which, you know, I guess if we really want to name it, is King Solomon. And she asks the watchman, who kind of find her wandering the dark, and she says, have you seen him? And before they can even answer, she finds him, she takes hold of him, and she doesn't let him go until she brought him in to her mother's house. And that's this vision, this beautiful vision we get of her and her anticipating, desiring her beloved, while at the same time urging restraint and chastity. It's not wrong to feel that way about your betrothed, but there certainly is a time and a place, and we talked about that. But then the scene changes and we get a vision of the wedding procession, right? Who's this coming up from the wilderness? Columns of smoke, myrrh and frankincense and perfume. It's a wedding procession. And then upon the litter of Solomon, which I had to look up, basically an old word would also be a sedan, but basically a couch. I see the bride being carried, surrounded by twice the armed men that King David had around him, 60 warriors of Israel, and then a special carriage carrying Solomon too. And so here's the piece I think that ties the chapters together. Chapter 3 ends at the wedding ceremony, and I'm going to say that chapter 4 looks to be the wedding night. So I don't know. We'll see if you agree with that as we get into it. But anything else that you want people to know is kind of in advance before we even read the first verse.
1: Well, one of the things I want to share is this understanding, and this is digging back into history. There was a time in European culture, at least, and I don't know to what extent it applied in other cultures. It was part of medieval law, actually, that when a bride and a groom were married, they would be escorted by the bridal party, sometimes the parents of both bride and groom, as the case may be, into what we call the bridal chamber. And then, generally speaking, the crowd would leave and the bride and the groom would stay there. But it was also not uncommon to have one person remain there within the room to be an actual witness that they consummated their marriage, so that there was no doubt that the legal process was complete. And this was primarily a legal issue, but the whole concept that one might be witnessing a consummation, positive action to endorse marriage and to endorse this couple's commitment to one another is a concept totally foreign to us. But if you look at the historical record, and partly because of the political situation as well as the doctrinal issues involved when Martin Luther and Katrina von Bora were married, they were accompanied into the bridal chamber by a witness. This witness is not named. Several documents indicate that the event having been witnessed raised certain furors because people were upset about this practice of a ex-priest, in the sense that it was a great violation of the orders, and others that it was true proof that Luther actually believed what he said, and some argued that he believed it was the end of the age, so he was going to see that no one could teach that it's wrong to marry. But the whole point I'm making is the need to verify that the marriage took place wasn't just a public ceremony, it was also what's being described here in chapter 4. And I think it's important for us to say what Solomon's doing is saying, you may witness that I have married my beloved. Now, that's just my personal interpretation of chapter 4.
0: So I wonder, though, and maybe you know or don't know, but does that have anything to do with the current practice of, you know, kissing the bride in front of everybody? Is that connected to this sort of verifying the consummation of a wedding or a marriage?
1: You know, I do not know. I could not answer that question. But some of the things like throwing the garter and all that kind of stuff, that kind of stuff is actually pulled out of the bedding party ceremony that was part of the British culture, in how the people would escort the bride and groom to the chamber to make sure that they were taking off the festive garments in a manner that would allow them to enter the bed. So
0: I don't know either, but it kind of sounds like it would work, right? I mean, it sounds similar because the whole point is symbolically, of course, that, you know, now they're able to be intimate with one another in ways that, I mean, kissing is not really verboten in our culture, but in others perhaps, and it's representative of a deeper connection. Interesting. I think that's fascinating. I knew a little bit about that, those customs of verifying it and having witnesses, but I didn't even realize that Luther's marriage participated in that.
1: Yep. And again, it surprised me when I first heard it too, because I'd never heard the concept until it was shared with me by one of my professors years ago. I don't remember which one, but
0: you know. Always learning.
1: All
0: I love
1: kinds
0: it.
1: Of stuff I don't know.
0: Oh yeah, me too. That's why I love doing this show. I learn something every single time that I'm on the air. Well, let's see if we can learn something by getting into chapter 4 of the Song of Solomon, or as some Bible say, Song 4. I think that's kind of weird because I don't think they're individual songs in that way, but maybe I'm wrong. But chapter 4 for our purposes, and I'll begin with verse 1, reading from the English Standard Version. Behold, you are beautiful, my love. Behold, you are beautiful. Your eyes are doves behind your veil. Your hair is like a flock of goats leaping down the slopes of Gilead. Your teeth are like a flock of shorn ewes that have come up from the washing, all of which bear twins, and not one among them has lost its young. Your lips are like a scarlet thread, and your mouth is lovely. Your cheeks are like halves of a pomegranate behind your veil. Now, Pastor, in preparation for our study today, I tried to swoon my wife by telling her that her teeth were like a flock of shorn ewes that come up from the washing, that bear twins and never lose its young. And she looked at me, well, anyway, it didn't work. It must be good to be the king. we had a good laugh about it. She's been listening to this series along with us, and it's just a beautiful text, but some of the stuff, like a flock of goats and that kind of thing, it really does connect to that time and place, doesn't it?
1: Absolutely. And these are cultural references that if you have any connection with agriculture at all, you understand part of what he's saying is the simple beauty of these animals moving. But also, and this is implied in a couple other places in this particular section, of the anticipation of the fruitfulness of their union, that they also will, as time goes on, have children. And the terms that are used here in specific, and I'm just going to go through quickly what we've looked at. Your eyes are doves behind your veils. Okay. If you've ever watched a pair of doves in our community here, we have all kinds of mourning doves, and they walk around looking for seeds to eat. But if you watch two of them together and you see them walking, they're so docile and so pleasant to observe. Now, you know, people hunt doves, and that's okay. It's usually just intended to improve your aim by the time you get to pheasants, bluntly, because there's not much to eat in a dove.
0: I was going to say.
1: But they're very, very pleasant, very, very pleasant to watch. And as you see two of them together, there's an attraction to the two of them. And so the eyes together, he's seeing his doves behind the veil. And keeping in mind the fact that she's wearing a veil, they're kind of hidden, but they're still apparent. And doves, you know, they're trying to avoid being noticed, but you see them. And then the flock of goats leaping down the slopes of Gilead, the flocks of goats leaping is kind of like her hair is active, and her hair has a character to it that reminds Solomon of life and activity and something that's joyfully moving. Now, if you make that connection, it's not you look like a goat. He didn't say that. He said, your hair reminds me of the active movement of well-fed animals enjoying the environment in which they live and thriving and flourishing, as opposed to limp and draggy hair that's all worn out and dried up. And, you know, if you live in a very arid climate where the anointing of heads with oil is also a way to relieve distress and restore the scalp and then the hair that grows from it, flowing is a reference to life and beauty. And so, you know, these terms mean something in a culture that's agriculturally connected to, there's no grocery store where you can go and pick up frozen food. You have to have animals that are alive and active to have food. And so there's an implication behind it that's far more powerful in that culture than we can ever imagine, because we just don't depend, as we once did, on the livestock around us for our food. Hmm. And then, as you mentioned, the teeth. Back in the days when people didn't use empty toothbrushes and there was no toothpaste, having a full set of teeth was a very, very attractive thing, as opposed to a few gaps and some discolored teeth. So her teeth being beautifully white, like newly shorn ewes coming up out of the washing, it also means there's nothing obstructing the view that is a smile. You don't see teeth unless somebody's smiling. And so seeing her teeth means she's smiling at him. And so he's getting the joy out of her smile. And then the analogy to the ewes that bear twins, and not one among them has lost its young, or you could even use the translation, their miscarriage, indicates that there's a fruitfulness there and a wholeness and a completeness. And it just reminded me of something that many, many years ago, when my father was serving as pastor, he had accepted a call to a congregation where he had newly arrived. And one of the features there was a rural congregation, is they had a barn and a pasture for the pastor to have a cow and calf for his own family for milk and then meat to butcher in the fall. Well, my father purchased a pregnant cow from one of the neighbor farmers. And turns out when she calved, she had twins. Well, this farmer said, "I've never had calves. A cow had twins before. So I guess I'll sign up to be a pastor so that all of my cows can have twins." But, you know, obviously that's not how it works. But the point I'm getting at is the bearing of twins is multiple births without the damage of triplets, because the ewe has only two possible feeding spouts. So twins are correct and triplets are a problem. So it's just right. It's bountiful without being too much. So there's all these things that flow out of an agricultural economy that are clear to Solomon's hearers in that culture, that sometimes we get the idea, okay, things are bountiful. Yeah, but they're also not too much. So there's all this stuff is in there, but only if you know the context.
0: Exactly. You know, and we've already covered ad nauseum, frankly, about the poetic aspects and the genre, but this is the very passage that I like to use when I talk to catechumens or really anybody else about how we read the scripture. Because I grew up in a church body that liked to tout their reading the scripture only literally. Everything's literal. And I think I know what they mean by it. What they mean is they believe that all the Bible is the true word of God. And of course, I think that's a good right and salutary. But you can't read the entire Bible literally. Unless, of course, you just mean you're reading it according to its literary function. So the way I say it is literally, she doesn't have a bunch of little ewes or sheep in her mouth, but rather it's reflective of something more poetic, which you helpfully unpacked for us. But just another point, because we need to know the genre of what we're reading. And this is no more important than it is in things like Revelation or the Apocalypse of Daniel or even of Peter, where you have these instances where suddenly they're using symbols and poetry and wisdom ideas to communicate something absolutely true, but not literal word for word off the page. And so, yeah, I think it's this beautiful thing that you have to kind of know a little bit about the culture, know a little bit about, really a lot about the culture, but and also a lot about God. And so this is also the value in not just reading the Bible on your own, right, Pastor? Because I wouldn't know these things if it hadn't have been for the cloud of witnesses like Pastor Mitchell, who wrote the Song of Solomon, and you, of course, and other guests. And anyway, I just wanted to sort of throw that out there. It's a little off topic, but it's just such an important point.
1: Well, it's only off topic to the extent that the word literal, and you used the term literary, we have to understand that Solomon intended to communicate something specific, and he chose the words he did so that the one receiving the message would understand what he was saying without him saying, "You know, you're really a great life, and I'm glad I found you. Have a nice day." I mean, you know, this You can be very literal, and in being very literal, you're not terribly communicative.
0: That's right.
1: Anyway.
0: You're a fantastic wife. Nice doing business with you. Yeah, it just doesn't hit the same way.
1: Yeah, there you go. Yeah, yeah. And then, you know, we hit a few other phrases here, like your lips are a scarlet thread, which means they're visible and can be seen through the veil. And the recognition that your mouth is lovely, your cheeks are like the halves of a pomegranate. Well, you know, we use the phrase rosy cheeks, and that's the phrase that Solomon is using here. He just uses the more common fruit in that culture. But it's also the idea that a pomegranate is pleasing and it's beneficial. And so your appearance is to me beneficial. It lightens my heart. It fills me with joy. For me to look upon your face, is what Solomon is telling her, is a source of refreshment and strength for me. That's part of the image he is presenting, is you sustain and refresh me. And saying it this way is a way that's going to stick in her mind a little bit longer, in my opinion, than her simply hearing him say, you refresh me. But again, that's just my opinion.
0: Well, I appreciate it, and I think you and I are on the same page, at least so far. Will we stay on the same page together? Well, if you're wondering at home, you'll have to hang out and see. We're going to take a break, but when we come back, Pastor Tyson and I are going to keep on wrestling with Song of Solomon, Chapter 4. See you on the other side. This is Thy Strong.

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1: On this day, August 28th, 2026, KFUO thanks our day sponsor, Elaine Muscoff of Belleville, Illinois, who made a gift in loving memory of her husband, Wayne Muscoff, on his baptismal birthday today. Wayne was called home to the Lord in January of 2022, and Elaine is thankful to the Lord for the incredible blessing that Wayne was to her for 60-plus years of their marriage, and she looks forward to seeing him again in paradise. Thank you, Elaine Muscoff, for being today's KFUO Day Sponsor.
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0: Welcome back, dear saints, to Thy Strong Word. I'm Pastor Phil Boo, and we're joined this morning by the Reverend Stephen Tice. He's the pastor at St. John Lutheran Church in Pocahontas, Missouri, and we are working our way through Song of Solomon. Chapter 4 today, the bridegroom's description of his bride on their wedding night. We've only gotten a few verses in, but there's a lot more to come. If you'd like to add something to the conversation, the best way to do it is by sending me an email. thystrongword@kfuo.org. That is your ticket for getting whatever you'd like to say over to me. I'll do my best to respond. I read all of them. I use your suggestions, your questions to help impact other shows. I'm happy to answer your questions and also accept your suggestions for future First Friday texts. First free text. Oh my God. Okay. First Friday free text. You know, the first Friday of the month, I do a different kind of topic. It's the Free Text First Friday. There we go. My goodness, I need to think of a better name. But if you have a better topic, please let me know. Also, your pastor, right? You want to see him on the show or hear him? Give me an email. thystrongword@kfuo.org. All right. Well, I messed up that call to action there, brother. But let's go ahead and get back into the text because it only gets better. We're going to find out now as we continue. I'm going to read all the way through verse 7, but I want to hold off talking about verse 7 until a little later, but I want to include it. Here we go. So he continues after the pomegranate line. He says, "Your neck is like the Tower of David, built in rows of stone. On it hang 1,000 shields, and all of them shields of warriors. Your two breasts are like two fawns, twins of a gazelle that graze among the lilies. Until the day breathes and the shadows flee, I will go away to the mountain of myrrh and the hill of frankincense. You are altogether beautiful, my love. There is no flaw in you." All right, so we have a little bit more of the poetic descriptions of her physical features, and then we hear about myrrh and frankincense again, and that's coming to us to us from the previous chapter. But take us through Tower of David, built in rows of stone. Somewhere online, someone had a long time ago drew a literal description of what this bride looks like, and she's pretty funny looking if you take it all literally. So what does it mean that she has a neck like the Tower of David?
1: It's interesting because that phrase, built in a row of stones, that's the only place in the Bible this word occurs. And exactly what it means is pretty hard to think. But what I thought of as I read it was built like the Tower of David. It's well structured. It has a beauty in its design. And the whole understanding is that when he looks at her neck, it's something up. This sounds silly. It holds her head upright. So it makes her stand with a degree of confidence and certainty. And that is a very important aspect for human attraction, is that we see someone as confident. When we see this confidence, it's helpful. It has an appeal. And then the whole understanding, like the Tower of David, well, okay, Tower of David, people know what that is. So the next phrase can be misunderstood by us now, but would have been understood by them. But what struck me as interesting was this reference to the shields hanging around it. And the Lutheran Study Bible references, perhaps a necklace. And it reminds me of the bridegroom and the bride being adorned, and scripture elsewhere uses this phrase of the adornment of the bride. And what jumped in my mind, like the shields hanging there, reflecting light, was the story that Jesus tells in the Gospel of Luke of the woman who has 10 silver coins and loses one. And then she spends her time looking diligently until she finds it. And some people would say, well, okay, maybe she didn't have much money and the one silver coin was very important. And that's possible. I'm more inclined to think it was part of a family heirloom necklace of decoration used for the bride at a marriage. And this passage specifically would match that concept. And I'm often reminding people that if you want to understand the parables of Jesus better, go find an Old Testament reference point that matches it. And that might give you more insight into where the parable actually is going. And so the first thought that popped into my mind was she's looking for this lost necklace piece that's part of the bride's adornment, and Solomon is describing the beauty of her family ancestral necklace worn at a wedding. Now, that's total assumption on my part, but it matches the words. Anyway, and so what he's saying is, I also have an appreciation that you leave your family to come to me, but you bring with it this tradition of the bride wearing the beauty that her new husband shall receive, that nothing is held back from him in this wedding celebration. And that matches perfectly with what follows next, that now she is his. And he finds in her great joy and satisfaction. And it goes back to what Adam said when God showed him Eve, at last, this is bone of my bone and flesh of my flesh. And a couple of times the reference here shows up with sister and bride, and it goes back to Adam and Eve, bone of my bone, flesh of my flesh. It was not good for the man to be alone. And that jumps from my thinking straight ahead to Ephesians 5, and then from there to Christ and his bride, the church, at the end of the Revelation. And for me, it's a complete circle of the image of God's bride, the church, being adorned with Christ's righteousness. And here the bride is described as having these bright, glittery, like shields hanging on the Tower of David. The glory of the Lord is reflected in his bride. And again, I may be getting a little bit too far away from the poetry here, but these are the things that come to my mind when I read this, that Christ's bride, the church, this is included in Scripture because the ancient church in, you know, the 4th century, I think it was, found that this was certainly appropriate presentation of Christ as the bridegroom and the church as the bride, and therefore it fits in Scripture. Now, the early church were following the Hebrew Scriptures. They included it in the wisdom literature and other things they rejected, but this they kept because of its focus on God's design for marriage to be a great blessing and a great joy. And I'm going to be real blunt here. When God created Adam and Eve, creating Eve out of the living tissue of Adam, he put them together so that they would be attractive to and attracted to each other. And that is specifically reflected, specifically in the next verses 5 and 6, that we see this bridegroom who is joyfully receiving the gift of the relationship he has with his bride. And that in this beauty, he describes how God is now allowing them to share something wonderful. And we can get into those details real quickly here just by jumping into verse 5, okay? Now, the two breasts, two fawns, twins of a gazelle, back to the twins again. Remember the twins of the lambs, twins of a gazelle that graze among the lilies. And what struck me here is fawns grazing, which is a beautiful, peaceful view. They're waiting to grow, and the fawns will develop further. In particular, and in my opinion, this is pointing to the fruitfulness that this man and his wife will have in bearing children, and how she will then nurse the children. And he has the basic way God put us together is men tend to be visually more stimulated than women are when it comes to physical attraction. And so he is reflecting that this is attractive to him. And to be as blunt as I can possibly be, God put the nerve endings where he wants them to be in human beings.
0: Right.
1: So that we might find joy in marriage and that we might create new life as we give pleasure and joy to each other as husband and wife. And this is good. This is the design of marriage. This is the blessing God wants marriage to be. And Satan wants to destroy that in our culture, tries to destroy it too. Go ahead.
0: Well, no, you just got right where I was going to go. So, yeah, I mean, that's what we see in the disorder among our culture today. You know, you talk about God creating man to be attracted to a woman attracted to a man. And for most of human history, that makes perfect logical sense, right? Because you have to have those two opposites, and yet together make a whole and a complete. And Mitchell, who, the commentator, he mentioned, and I thought it was kind of interesting, so I want to bring it up too, the twins. We saw the twins before, mentions twins now. Yeah. Now, of course, we talk about, you know, typical women have two breasts, and so it's twins. But he points out the beautiful symmetry of the body that's created. And so you have mm-hmm. this beautiful ordering of creation, the symmetry, and just it all kind of just goes back to, as you've been really very artfully telling us, that it's about God's design for us. So two fawns, twins, they graze among the lilies. Yeah, quite a literalist would draw a pretty funny picture. But when you really connect it to the beauty of God's creation and what it means, mm-hmm. then you can see here that this woman who doesn't think she's all that special, Solomon has chosen her. And because of his love for her, he sees her as the most beautiful woman in the world. Now, we obviously have to set aside some of Solomon's own predilections. Maybe we could be very argumentative and say, well, one of a thousand. But no, in this case, we're really getting, I think, a God-inspired view of really where Solomon should have been too. Solomon was led astray by his own corrupted desires when it comes to this kind of stuff. So to hear it from him is almost to hear a confession of what it should have been and really what it should be in every marriage. And so for those who are thinking, well, gosh, my marriage just isn't like that. Well, one, it's not too late to work on it. But two, it's really pointing forward also to that perfect marriage that we have with our Savior. And so when we have verse 6, until the day breathes and the shadows flee, uh-huh. right, morning, I'll go to the mountain of myrrh and hill. I see worship. And then verse 7, you are altogether beautiful, my love. There is no flaw in you. And that is literally not true. Both of Solomon's

0: idea that she is unstained, and that'll pick up then as we go into the whole idea of what he is going to encounter, or what he sees in her beauty next, when we get into this whole understanding that this is the garden he enters.
1: All right. Well, let's keep on going then. Let's pick it up with verse 8. Come with me from Lebanon, my bride. Come with me from Lebanon. Depart from the peak of Amana, from the peak of Senir and Hermon, from the dens of lions, from the mountains of leopards. You have captivated my heart, my sister, my bride. You have captivated my heart with one glance of your eyes, with one jewel of your necklace. How beautiful is your love, my sister, my bride. How much better is your love than wine, and the fragrance of your oils than any spice. Let's pause there, because I think everyone quit listening when I said sister, so we need to probably get that out. Why is he calling her a sister?
0: Well, I think this comes back to this whole understanding that she has left her home to become part of his family. And the words, come to me from Lebanon, come, you know, down the mountain, if you will. She leaves behind the territory she's from, would most certainly be in what we would call northern Israel today, near the Lebanese mountains, and all those phrases then that show up in this section where he says, leave it behind. Now she has become part of his family. She has left, and this is the inverse of what what Paul writes. Therefore, a man leaves his father and mother, united to his wife. Jesus is the phrase that, you know, he created the male and female. Here, she has left her home to be part of the family of Solomon, but in the city of God. And that is more the picture of Christ bringing his bride to the home of his father. In John 14, I mean, let's face it. My father's house has many rooms. I'm going to go take you there. Well, what does that mean? It means you're going to be my bride. Okay. Yeah. We'll pick that up later if we need to. But sure. He's bringing her from where she was to now a new place. And therefore, he can describe her as being without blemish. And so it's my sister, my bride. This has nothing to do with, and I mentioned Luther and Katrina von Bora earlier. There were those who claimed that was an incestuous relationship because they had both made a commitment as a nun and as a monk priest to be committed to God first. And so it's almost like saying, okay, well, could you possibly marry in that situation without offending God? And here I think Solomon is saying, I draw this bride to me in such a way that now she's so close to me that she's like part of my own family. And when you marry someone, you marry their family, by the way. Most people ignore that fact. But here we see the image of the closeness. And it's not the biology that's the issue. It's the proximity and the fact that you know each other intimately, in the sense that you understand the other person. You know, I happen to have five sisters. They're all different individuals. And at the same time, I know them all pretty well. And so I can say, yeah, that sounds like my sister. Or, boy, that's not like her. Now, it might be like the other one I'm not talking about, but it's not like her. Here, it's a matter of knowing the person in a close relationship. It has nothing to do with biological connection. So when we think about captivating my heart with one glance of your eyes, with one jewel of your necklace, you've captivated my heart. That's the issue of how close they are. So we'll pick that up as the theme, okay?
1: Absolutely. I don't want to derail the conversation, because we've got so much to cover and just a little bit more time. But often I get questions, and I know you have over your career, Pastor, where someone's beloved has departed. They're with the Lord. They're eagerly awaiting, whether they're 35 or whether they're 85, they're waiting for that reunion. But how often are we asked, when I get to heaven or the new heavens and the new earth, you know, will they be my husband? Will they be my wife? Will we know each other the same way? And I've always pushed them towards this understanding that you will know them as your brother or sister in Christ because of that special connection. I don't want to undo marriage, but it seems that marriage is for this life and pointing forward to our relationship with Christ. So could there be a spiritual sistership here that's also in play?
0: I think that's a

0: certainly implied. And it gets back to the fact the New Testament, Paul talks about, you know, we're all one body in Christ. We're all spiritually connected as family. We have one Father and one God. So we're brothers and sisters in Christ. And therefore, you know, last funeral I conducted, and I've said this on repeated funerals, I'm not just burying this person who is a member of the congregation. I'm also burying a brother or sister in Christ. Now, I don't have the same family relationship of siblings or children or grandchildren, cousins, aunts, whatever the case may be. But that's still a sister or brother in Christ I'm burying.
1: Right.
0: And so this connection is real. And the reunion when Christ comes again will be real as well. And there we will see everything as it is, and therefore this concern we have about, will this person know me as a spouse? When you get to heaven, you will know them, and they will know you, and it will be the perfect relationship.
1: Exactly.
0: Beyond that, I can't give you any detail.
1: Yep. Yeah. No, that's a perfect response, Pastor. And I'm going to add that to my own when it comes up. Well, let's go ahead and listen to the rest because, well, it's the wedding night. Things are about to get good. Verse 11. Your lips drip nectar, my bride. Honey and milk are under your tongue. The fragrance of your garments is like the fragrance of Lebanon. A garden locked is my sister, my bride. A spring locked, a fountain sealed. Your shoots are an orchard of pomegranates with all choicest fruits. Henna with nard, nard and saffron, calamus and cinnamon, with all trees of frankincense and myrrh and aloes, with all choice spices, a garden fountain, a well of living water, and flowing streams from Lebanon. Awake, O north wind, and come, O south wind, blow upon my garden and let its spices flow. Let my beloved come to his garden, the speaker changes, and eat its choicest fruits. Speaker changes again into verse 1 of chapter 5. I came to my garden, my sister, my bride. I gathered my myrrh with my spice. I ate my honeycomb with my honey. I drank my wine with my milk. And then he goes on, eat, friends, drink, and be drunk with love. So that's, we did go into chapter 5 a little bit, but I thought it was important. So, Pastor, what's happening here?
0: Well, basically what's happening is Solomon is acknowledging that his wife's beauty and the relationship they have, this closeness, the true beauty is in the person and in the relationship, which is why he says, I see in you no flaw. It's not physicalness. It's the connection of the two people, the bride and the groom. The two become one in a very real sense. And so the true beauty here is that in this close contact that will be the consummation of the marriage, now, this is what they've both been looking forward to. And bluntly, I'm going to be as solid as I can with this theologically. God cannot pass on the gift of life through human beings unless the husband and the wife consummate the marriage. And the whole point of passing on life is God created male and female to do that. And just on the contrary side, this is one of the primary problems with same-sex relationships. Is they're displeasing to God, partly because he forbids them, but partly because they are incapable of passing on life. They just can't do what God created to be done. And this is, you know, it's a totally different argument than most people usually get into. But the joy of being able to pass on life, the love that is committing to one another, and to be blunt, the exposure you place yourself in when you allow the other person the opportunity to harm you emotionally or even physically when you submit to one another in love. And this physical connection that enhances the emotional connection, they're meant to be supplemental and intended to be together so that God can build your relationship. It's by design, as we've said before. And so the lips that drip nectar, my bride, honey and milk are under your tongue, fragrance of your garments, verse 11. It's great joy. It's great pleasure. Mm-hmm. It's meant to be joyful and pleasurable. And in the process, then, he says, a garden locked is my sister, my bride, a spring locked, the fountain sealed. It was reserved for him. And this is part of God's design, too, that these things be reserved for marriage, for the husband and wife, so that they can be the great joy they're meant to be, rather than something that becomes cause for a guilty conscience or a bothered, bothered relationship, an obstruction to a close relationship. And this is, again, Satan's desire to destroy and God's intention to build. And then he lists your shoots are an orchard, a pomegranate, choice of fruits, all these valuable things. And the thing that struck me reading three and four together is gold, frankincense, and myrrh keep showing up.
1: Yeah, right.
0: Now, where else in the Bible do gold, frankincense, and myrrh show up? Obviously, the Magi visiting Jesus. So and anytime you get those three together, I'm going, okay, don't miss the connection. Don't make the more of it than it needs to be, but don't miss it. God is to be worshipped. And part of the worship we bring God is the relationship we have with our spouse. It's worship of God who gave us the gift. Blessed is he who finds a wife. He who finds a wife is a good thing, found a good thing. You know, this is God's desire for us. And the Lord may gift some people not to be married. And I think people need to recognize this.
1: Yes.
0: Some people, the Lord says, will not be married. And Paul says, you know, the Lord granted that to me, but not everybody. So for those, it's the Lord grants, it's a blessing. For those, he gives the gift of non-relationship and marriage. That's a different gift, and different things are done with it. But in this whole understanding, you have a garden fountain, a well of living water and flowing streams from Lebanon. And then I go to the book of Revelation in this context, with the flowing stream that comes out of the city of Jerusalem, the new Zion come down out of heaven from God. And it's the garden because the tree of life is back and the locked garden of Eden is unlocked. And Christ is his bride, the church, in his Father's house where there are many rooms. And I'm sorry, but those things just flow together for me. It's the beginning of Scripture, a garden that gets locked, and then at the right moment it gets unlocked and living water flows out of it. And I can't help read this without going to that fulfillment of God's design for Christ and his bride, the church.
1: Well, and I think you're dead on. And everything from be fruitful and multiply to, enjoy one another. And then, of course, that ultimate consummation at the end where we're at the wedding feast that never ends and the new creation. It really does, Pastor. And it's just... it's one of those things that if all you ever read was this from Solomon, you may, be fairly unimpressed. But once you see it in the grand scheme of God's plan from creation to recreation, certainly fulfilled in Christ, it just brings it alive. What a beautiful faith that God has given us. And when I think if it were just direct, as we were talking about at the top of the show, if God just sort of sent us a post-it note that said, hey, listen, you're really hosed up. I'm gonna come and I'm going to die for you and then it'll be fine. I think we would have completely missed the point and the drama and the unfathomable love, the unfathomable love that God has for his creation. The closest we can get to it for those for whom that is God's will is the marital relationship, one that's done healthily, which is why it's such a travesty that marriages are under attack, both within and outside the church, in terms of our own sinful struggles and the world and Satan. But brother, you have done an amazing job helping us unpack chapter 4. I honestly didn't know 100% where we'd go with it, but it was wonderful. We're here at the end of our time though, so I'm just going to go ahead and say, thank you, brother. Thank you so much. Officially, let's see, the Reverend Stephen Tice serving St. John Lutheran Church of Pocahontas, Missouri. Pastor Tice, thanks so much.
0: Thank you very much, Pastor Brew. It's been a great joy to share the word together with you today, and may the wind of God's breath blow upon you.
1: And also with you. Friends, next time on Thy Strong Word. The bride ends chapter 4 by throwing the gate open and saying, let my beloved come to his garden. Well, on Monday, we're going to find out a little bit more about what he says back. We've already heard the first line of chapter 5. Then the scene will turn dark. She's slow to open the door. And when she goes out looking for him, the watchmen find her. But this time, they beat her. Wow, what does that mean? That's the Song of Solomon, chapter 5, verses 1 through 16, with the Reverend Sean Etheridge. He's the pastor of St. Paul's Lutheran Church in Fulda, Minnesota. We're actually going to be in the same room together as we record that episode for you. Until then, may God's peace and blessings be with you all as we pray, Father, keep us in thy strong word.

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1: 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Wayne was called home to the Lord in January of 2022, and Elaine is thankful to the Lord for the incredible blessing that Wayne was to her for 60-plus years of their marriage, and she looks forward to seeing him again in paradise. Thank you, Elaine Muscoff, for being today's KFUO Day Sponsor.
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2: 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We listen to KFUO through the internet. 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It's been very uplifting, really encouraging. So thank you.
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3: Matthew 18:10-14. Jesus said, "See that you do not despise one of these little ones, for I tell you that in heaven their angels always see the face of my Father who is in heaven. What do you think? If a man has 100 sheep and one of them has gone astray, does he not leave the 99 on the mountains and go in search of the one that went astray? And if he finds it, truly I say to you, he rejoices over it more than over the 99 that never went astray. So it is not the will of my Father who is in heaven that one of these little ones should perish."

0: 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KFUO, Clayton, St. Louis.
1: Hello and welcome. Happy Friday. 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Thank you so much for tuning in. Here is Mayflower Overture. This is the end portion of Doxology from Concordia University, Chicago, Wind Symphony.

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Hebrews 1, 1 through 3. Long ago, at many times and in many ways, God spoke to our fathers by the prophets. But in these last days, He has spoken to us by His Son, whom He appointed the heir of all things, through whom also He created the world. He is the radiance of the glory of God and the exact imprint of His nature, and He upholds the universe by the word of His power. After making purification for sins, He sat down at the right hand of the Majesty on high.

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Symphony number 5 in D major movement 4 chorale. That is from the Gewandhaus Orchestra. 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
1: Today, August 28th, 2026, KFUO thanks Robert and Elizabeth Killinger, who made a gift saying 1 Thessalonians 5:14 through 22. Brothers and sisters, we urge you to warn those who are lazy, encourage those who are timid, take tender care of those who are weak, be patient with everyone. See that no one pays back evil for evil, but always try to do good to each other and to all people. Always be joyful. Never stop praying. Be thankful in all circumstances, for this is God's will for you to belong to Christ Jesus. Do not stifle the Holy Spirit. Do not scoff at prophecies, but test everything that is said. Hold on to what is good, stay away from every kind of evil.
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0: Proclaiming Christ for you in word and song. 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
12: I believe in God, the Father Almighty, maker of heaven and earth, and in Jesus Christ, his only Son, our Lord,
13: who was conceived by the Holy Spirit, born of the Virgin Mary,
10: suffered under Pontius Pilate, was crucified, died, and was buried.
14: He descended into hell. The third day he rose again from the dead.
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9: From thence he will come to judge the living and the dead.
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15: Our Father, who art in heaven,
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1: Hi, and welcome to this Friday. It's so good to be here. Gary Duncan with you, enjoying the end of the week and a couple of hours of music for us to enjoy together as we work our way into the weekend, I guess you could say. But hopefully you'll have a great weekend coming up. But right now, let's focus on the music. Concordia University Chicago will start off this segment of music, this two-hour portion of music today. And this is Lord, We Will Remember Thee. We are KFUO.

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1: On this day, August 28th, 2026, KFUO thanks our day sponsor, Elaine Muscoff of Belleville, Illinois, who made a gift in loving memory of her husband, Wayne Muscoff, on his baptismal birthday today. Wayne was called home to the Lord in January of 2022, and Elaine is thankful to the Lord for the incredible blessing that Wayne was to her for 60-plus years of their marriage, and she looks forward to seeing him again in paradise. Thank you, Elaine Muscoff, for being today's KFUO Day Sponsor.

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3: 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And now, here's our Creation Moment's host, Ian Taylor.
4: Aerodynamics, the science of flight, is a highly complex science. This is because many complex forces are acting upon everything in the flight. These forces include the power available for flight and the drag produced by the flying object. Each of these categories include many additional forces which depend upon the shape of the flying object, the shape and the length of the wings, the speed and the altitude. And that is why, for example, high-altitude planes have extra long wings. One critical force that has been under recent study is the turbulence that forms at the tip of the wings. The shorter the wing, the more energy-consumed turbulence forms at the tip of the wing. Different wing designs have been tried to decrease this turbulence. Engineers have had some success reducing this turbulence with winglets. You may have seen these small vertical wings on the wingtips of some aeroplanes. Swiss researchers have been studying vultures in the hope of finding a better solution to this problem, because vultures have a relatively short wingspan, and this has proved to be surprisingly efficient. They discovered that this is because the feathers at the vulture's wingtips spread out. They then tested a wing with a feather-like cascade of blades at the end. This new wing was more than four times more efficient than the average wing design in use today. It takes a great deal of faith in evolution to think that natural selection possesses such knowledge of aerodynamics. Clearly, the vulture was designed by an intelligent creator who understands aerodynamics even better than we do.
5: If you'd like to read more about creation science and biblical worldview issues, visit creationmoments.com for weekly blog posts, articles, and answers to frequently asked questions. 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
0: 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This even works with your Amazon Smart TV. 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But you could do it that way or connect to your car via a cord, like I did my older car. I just plugged a little bitty adapter into my phone and listened to KFUO wherever I was in the world. And it's always nice to hear KFUO where you go. That rhymes. Listen to KFUO where you go, and you can. It's so easy to do. Well, I'm Gary, and we're having fun today, right? We are KFUO. This is City of Birmingham Symphony Orchestra, Onward Christian Soldier.

0: First Lord Jesus, that is the University of Texas Chamber Singers, and we are KFUO.
1: Today, August 28th, 2026, KFUO thanks Robert and Elizabeth Killinger, who made a gift saying 1 Thessalonians 5:14-22. Brothers and sisters, we urge you to warn those who are lazy, encourage those who are timid, take tender care of those who are weak, be patient with everyone, see that no one pays back evil for evil, but always try to do good to each other and to all people. Always be joyful, never stop praying, be thankful in all circumstances, for this is God's will for you to belong to Christ Jesus. Do not stifle the Holy Spirit, do not scoff at prophecies, but test everything that is said. Hold on to what is good, stay away from every kind of evil.
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That's the National Lutheran Choir. We are KFUO. Here's the Choir of King's College, Cambridge.

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1: Today, August 28th, 2026, KFUO thanks Robert and Elizabeth Killinger, who made a gift saying 1 Thessalonians 5:14-22. Brothers and sisters, we urge you to warn those who are lazy, encourage those who are timid, take tender care of those who are weak, be patient with everyone, see that no one pays back evil for evil, but always try to do good to each other and to all people. Always be joyful, never stop praying, be thankful in all circumstances, for this is God's will for you to belong to Christ Jesus. Do not stifle the Holy Spirit, do not scoff at prophecies, but test everything that is said. Hold on to what is good, stay away from every kind of evil.
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2: 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Shortly thereafter, we added evening prayer. You've expressed your appreciation and asked for more. You can now hear morning prayer 7 days a week at 7 a.m. and evening prayer Monday through Saturday at 5 p.m. with new sermons from faithful pastors of the LCMS. 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
0: Oh, as we move into the weekend, it's time for me to head out of here for now. Coming up here in just a few minutes, the program Issues, etc. But it's produced by Lutheran Public Radio. We'll have that for 2 hours wrapping up the afternoon here on KFUO. Until we talk again on Monday, you take care of yourself, love thy neighbor, and hold your loved ones near. I'm Gary Duncan. See you on Monday.

0: Over a century of Christ for you, anytime, anywhere. KFUO, Clayton, St. Louis.
1: First John 3:1-3. See what kind of love the Father has given to us, that we should be called children of God. And so we are. The reason why the world does not know us is that they did not know Him. Beloved, we are God's children now, and what we will be has not yet appeared. But we know that when He appears, we shall be like Him, because we shall see Him as He is. And everyone who thus hopes in Him purifies himself as He is pure.

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3: You're never God. 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
4: When they got into the boat, Matthew records, there was a great calm. The ark, the ships, they're all pictures of the church. And I like to tell my members that I always feel the safest from the assaults of devil, world, and flesh when I'm in the divine service.
5: In most secular worldviews, suffering is an ultimate evil, and it's to be avoided at all costs. It's a senseless interruption to a life of flourishing. But contrastingly, St. Paul redefines suffering as an intrinsic marker of Christian identity and of ultimate glorification.
6: Grandmothers love listening to Issues, Etc. while changing sheets on the beds for the grandkids' visit to the farm.
7: When Roe v. Wade was turned over, well, it's been now more than 4 years ago, many predictions were made by the advocates of abortion. Women would die, miscarriage would be illegal, the return of self-managed back alley abortions, the doctors would flee the medical system in states that didn't have abortion. Have any of those predictions come true? Greetings and welcome to Issues Etc. live on this Friday afternoon, August the 28th. I'm Todd Wilkin. Thanks for tuning us in. Dr. Michael New will join us to talk about a pro-abortion op-ed that admits that post-Roe predictions were wrong. We'll discuss the martyrdom of John the Baptist, remembered by the church on the 29th of August with Dr. Jeff Gibbs. We'll discuss hymnals, hymns, and hymn singing with Dr. John Vicker. Then it's This Week in Pop Christianity. We'll hear Vlad Savchuk teaching about what he calls the octopus spirit. Pastor Chris Roseborough will be our guest. Dr. Michael New is visiting assistant professor of social research and political science at the Catholic University of America, senior associate scholar at the Charlotte Lozier Institute, Paige Comstock Cunningham Fellow with Americans United for Life, and a columnist for National Review Online. Dr. New, welcome back.
8: Thanks for having me. Much appreciated.
7: What were the advocates of abortion predicting would happen after the overturn of Roe v. Wade?
8: People who support legal abortion predicted that after Roe was overturned, it would be a public health disaster. They claimed that maternal mortality rates would go up. They claimed that infant mortality rates would go up. They also claimed that a lot of OBGYNs would leave pro-life states and go to states where abortion laws are more permissive, and it would just be a public health disaster for women.
7: Who is Dr. David Hackney of Case Western Reserve University?
8: Dr. David Hackney is a professor of reproductive biology at Case Western Reserve University. He's a very outspoken, a very prominent supporter of legal abortion. He came to the Ohio State Legislature to testify against the Heartbeat Act, which would protect the preborn children after 6 weeks gestation. He supported issue one that put legal abortion in Ohio State Constitution. In the past, he's written op-eds for the Columbus Dispatch in favor of legal abortion. So he's a very visible, very vocal supporter of legal abortion.
7: Tell us about an op-ed recently from Dr. Hackney.
8: It's interesting. This week he wrote an op-ed. It appeared in statnews.com, and he admits that many predictions that supporters of legal abortion made have not come true. for instance, he candidly admits that there's been no discernible increase or measurable increase in the maternal mortality rate after Dobbs. He's also argued quite clearly that there's been no exodus of OBGYNs from pro-life states. So he admits that a lot of the predictions that his team made after Dobbs turned out to be incorrect.
7: How do you respond to Hackney's claim that pro-life laws have increased infant mortality?
8: The one prediction he claims is true, he argues that pro-life laws have increased infant mortality. And I think it's important to look at this in a very nuanced way. Those studies that have found an increase in infant mortality have found an increase in congenital deaths. In short, an increase in children being born with birth defects. So it's important to hear what's happening, or know what's happening here. The pro-life law isn't causing birth defects. It's protecting these children. It's protecting these children from being aborted. So it's a tragic situation, but the pro-life law is at least allowing these children to at least die a natural death and not have their life cut short by a violent and often brutal abortion.
7: You say that the public health trends post-Roe really are unsurprising. What do you mean by that?
8: Well, those of us who kind of look at this issue kind of realize that pro-life laws and public health go hand in hand, and there's a lot of examples of this. Poland has probably the strongest pro-life laws of any large population European country. Poland also has one of the lowest, if not the lowest, maternal mortality rate in all of Europe. Ireland, for a long time, has strong pro-life laws. And while those pro-life laws were in place, their maternal health statistics were much better than peer countries like England and Scotland and Wales. Chile put some protective pro-life laws in place in 1989, and then maternal mortality rate fell. So look at countries like Poland, Ireland, Chile, that have had strong pro-life laws in place. They've also had good public health outcomes.
7: What do you make of Hackney's suggestion that abortion advocates make their arguments rooted in autonomy and human freedom?
8: I think that's kind of very poor advice. I think that abortion advocates like to talk about public health. They can actually get articles published in public health journals that are edited by supporters of legal abortion. The findings of these articles are incorrectly reported by the mainstream media, and pro-lifers just don't get much of a chance to respond, either in the academic journal or in the subsequent media commentary. I think when the argument turns to philosophy and theology, pro-lifers are very strong. We have very good apologetics. We can make very strong philosophical, theological cases that the preborn are precious and deserve legal protection. So if they want to make arguments about autonomy and human freedom, I say let them have at it. I think pro-lifers will prevail.
7: Why do you find Hackney's editorial then somewhat encouraging?
8: I'm just encouraged by the fact that he admits that his team was wrong, that there is no increase in maternal mortality after Dobbs, that OBGYNs have not left pro-life states. Usually people don't admit they're wrong in politics and policy. He's only admit, at least on some issues, his team was wrong, and that is encouraging.
7: Dr. Michael New is visiting assistant professor of social research and political science at the Catholic University of America. He's senior associate scholar at the Charlotte Lozier Institute, Paige Comstock Cunningham Fellow with Americans United for Life, and a columnist for National Review Online. You can read his columns on the podcast page for this episode at issuesetc.org. Dr. New, thanks.
8: Thanks for having me. Much appreciated.
7: We will discuss the martyrdom of John the Baptist, the church remembers on the 29th of August, Dr. Jeff Gibbs, next.

0: It's also a confirmation of what the church has proclaimed for millennia, that we are not made to be alone, but we are made for covenant.
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0: So give today's young men and women the truth that they deserve. 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
1: He stands there at the end of the Old Testament and the beginning of the New Testament, a prophetic voice, literally a voice. That's how he is predicted at the end of the Old Testament, a voice of one crying in the wilderness. That's how he describes himself. I am the voice of one crying in the wilderness. Jesus says the same thing of him. So John the Baptist, for speaking the word of God, is in prison, and eventually we know, in that famous and tragic scenario, will die as a martyr at the hands of King Herod at the whim of his illegal wife. It's a tragic story, but what does it mean that John goes as a martyr before the one he is running before, Jesus? Welcome back to Issues Etc. On this Tuesday, August the 25th, we are going to remember the martyrdom of John the Baptist. Dr. Jeff Gibbs joins us. He's Emeritus Professor of New Testament at Concordia Seminary and author of the Concordia Commentaries on Matthew. Dr. Gibbs, welcome back.
6: Thank you, Todd. It's good to hear your voice. Haven't talked in a while.
1: Before we get into the martyrdom itself, let's talk about the imprisonment that led up to it. It's sometimes unclear from the way that the Gospels record this, but did Jesus wait until John was in prison to begin his public ministry?
6: Well, I like the way you said it, Todd. It's not quite clear. If we only had Matthew, for instance, that's kind of what it sounds like, right? Because there in chapter 4, that's the way Matthew tells the sequence. But as we know, the Gospels are not always what we would call strictly chronological. If you read the Gospel of John, there seems to be an overlap, right, of John's baptizing ministry, and then Jesus has some activity after the disciples first begin to follow him, because John has pointed to Jesus and says, "Behold the Lamb of God who takes away the sin of the world." I do think there's a kind of a theological connection between John's imprisonment and martyrdom and the Lord's own mission and ministry, but whether historically, you know, Jesus waited and that was kind of the ready, set, go mark, I think we probably have to be not quite certain about that.
1: What led to John's imprisonment?
6: Here's a phrase that gets used in various ways: speaking the truth to power. Herod Antipas, the son of Herod the Great, one of the sons of Herod the Great, was the ruler of Galilee in those regions, and he took as wife a woman named Herodias, who was the wife of his brother, Herod Philip. And while Herod Philip was still living, and John the Baptist knew that this was against the will of God, and so he denounced him. And for that reason, and maybe for others, Herod imprisoned John the Baptist.
1: There's something to be noted there, and if you look at what John actually said to Herod or of Herod, it is not lawful for you to take her, I think is the words that he used. It might shock Lutheran sensibilities to note that ultimately John is imprisoned and martyred for preaching the law.
6: Exactly. Exactly right. And for calling things like they are. And John, as we know from the samples of his preaching that we do have, is not afraid to say things in, shall we say, stark terms. He speaks of wheat and chaff and coming fire and judgment. So it's not, in that sense, too surprising that John would be perfectly willing to call out, as we say today, King Herod Antipas.
1: It also offends our kind of libertarian sensibilities. You know, what does this prophet of God, why is he bothering to talk to the civil leaders of his day and comment on their morality? What are your thoughts there?
6: Well, I have lots of them. God's law is God's law. I mean, it applies to everyone, right? It's wrong for a believer to lie. It's wrong for an unbeliever to lie. It's wrong for a believer to marry his brother's wife. It's wrong for an unbeliever to do it. And so, yeah, John is not afraid to mess with whatever political party, I'll just say it that way, that he thinks is in violation of God's law. In this case, of course, they weren't political parties. It was a ruler, a monarch, serving under Rome's blessing. But yeah, God's law is God's law.
1: Staying with that imprisonment for a minute here, there's at least some indication of a, I'm just going to say, for lack of a better word, love-hate relationship on Herod's part between him and John the Baptist. He seems fascinated with him.
6: Yes.
1: And then even reluctant to ultimately kill him.
6: Yes, yes. One of the Gospels says that he heard him gladly, and he was reluctant to do the deed at first because John is popular among the people, even though probably they don't even really understand the significance of John. Jesus has to teach the crowds that are following him about John's true significance. We don't exactly know what's going on in Herod's mind and heart, but there is some ambivalence. Maybe the truth is trying to get in there in John's heart, but it ultimately fails.
1: During John's imprisonment and before his martyrdom, there is what appears to be a crisis of faith on the part of the prophet. He sends some of his disciples to Jesus asking that question, are you the one, or shall we look for another? What do you think is going on there?
6: Right. That's a great question. And again, we have to be sort of cautious. I would say it's this, and there are a number of other examples, right? Moses, they're not too long out in the wilderness, and the children of Israel murmur. I'd have to look it up. It might even be the incident with the golden calf. And Moses says to God, you did this to me, right? You brought me out in the wilderness and are laying the burden of this people on me. Well, that's not true. But it's not turning out the way Moses thought it was going to, right? And the prophet, the literal human prophet, Elijah, in Kings is the same way. You know, has this great victory at Mount Carmel over the prophets of Baal. And then Jezebel is going to kill him. And off he runs to Mount Sinai. And he says, in so many words, this isn't turning out the way I thought it was going to turn out. So it's understandable. It happens to men of faith and prophets and chosen servants throughout history. And I just think that John is one of those examples. He announced the coming of the reign of God. As I like to say sometimes, this is not the reign of Bill. This is not the reign of Frank. This is the reign of God, Almighty God. But his enemies look like they're winning, and John's own situation is case in point number one. So Jesus, if you're the Messiah, if you're bringing the reign of God, if you're the Lamb of God, why doesn't it look right? Why am I still in prison? And ultimately, he gets his head chopped off. In Lutheran terms, this is our theology of the cross, that when God is at work, it so often looks like the opposite of what we think it should. It so often looks like defeat, when in God's plan and God's way, it's actually really success and victory.
1: So John had preached the coming of a Messiah who would carry a winnower's fork in his hand and lay the axe at the root of the trees and execute immediate judgment. Do you think that's part of the tension that John is feeling there?
6: Yes, I do. And by the way, John was right. We call it Judgment Day, right? But should we say that John's timing is off or he isn't patient enough? And, you know, believers today, we look around us and we see greed and we see hatred, we see abortion, we see racism, we see oppression, we see evil everywhere. And we think, where is God? I mean, why is he not making things right? The promise, of course, is one day he will make things right. And he has made things right, but not in a way that looks impressive to normal human perspectives.
1: That question sent to Jesus via John's disciples occasions Jesus teaching, as you mentioned before, teaching the people about who John is and what John is doing. What does he say there?
6: Yeah, he says something really remarkable. He actually says that John is greater than a prophet. He actually fulfills prophecy himself. And the prophecy that John fulfills is the one at the end of the book of the prophet Malachi that talks about the Lord's messenger coming to his temple, that talks about the great and terrible day of the Lord. And the one whom God will send, the prophet Malachi says, is Elijah. I will send Elijah. Now, the human figure Elijah, the original prophet Elijah, has been dead for 500 years or something when Malachi prophesies. But Jews heard that prophecy and they thought about it. They speculated about it. And Jesus actually says that John the Baptizer fulfills that prophecy. He is Elijah, which means that the great and terrible day of the Lord has come. But once again, it's a day of the Lord that can be resisted. It's a day of the Lord whereby its bringers, first John and then Jesus, can be hated and opposed and even killed. Of course, Jesus wins the ultimate victory in his resurrection, but this is the paradox and the strange way that God has decided to carry out his plan in and through first John, but also, of course, especially the Lord Jesus.
1: Jesus asks that rhetorical question, what did you go out to see, with reference to John? What point is he making there?
6: Well, he's just trying to get them to rethink, I think. Was it a reed shaken by the wind? People normally take this to mean someone whose opinion could be changed readily. Was it someone with the trappings of wealth and success and comfort, you know, dressed in soft clothing? There's probably a little touch of irony there in Matthew 11. Those who wear soft clothing, Jesus says, are in king's houses. John's in a king's prison. But someone greater than a prophet, he's prophesied about. But then, because this is opaque to us and to our perceptions, Jesus actually says, if you are willing to receive it, he is Elijah who is about to come. Now, it doesn't mean that whether or not we believe it makes John Elijah. The fact of the matter is, he was Elijah. But it's easy to reject this message because of what his being Elijah looks like. And then Jesus ends that paragraph, as you know, with, let the one who has ears hear. Jesus calls for faith in this declaration that doesn't look like what it's supposed to look like.
1: Do we know how long John languished in prison before the event of his execution?
6: Yeah, I don't think we know. I was just looking, I knew we were going to chat this afternoon, and the Gospels don't tell us, and Josephus has a couple of references to both Herod's marriage to his brother's wife and then also to his imprisonment of John, and I don't think it says. There's one guess that puts the martyrdom of John at about 32 A.D., but that kind of depends on some other chronological guesswork that may or may not be right. So, obviously, before the end of Jesus' ministry, his death and resurrection. But I don't think we know how long John languished in prison.
1: Dr. Jeff Gibbs is our guest. We're talking about the martyrdom of John the Baptist. We'll tell the story, as tragic and senseless as it is, next.

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0: 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Zion Lutheran, Tacoma, Washington. St. Paul Lutheran, Long Beach, California. 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Divine Savior Lutheran, Divine, Texas. Our Redeemer Lutheran, Emmett, Idaho. Hope Lutheran, St. Louis, Missouri. St. John Lutheran, Clintonville, Wisconsin. Emmanuel Lutheran, Dearborn, Michigan. 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We're talking about the martyrdom of John the Baptist with Dr. Jeff Gibbs of Concordia Seminary, St. Louis. Dr. Gibbs, the story of the martyrdom itself is tragic and senseless. Tell us about it.
5: Yeah, the old-fashioned word, Todd, that came to my mind when I was thinking about it is the word tawdry. You know, it's kind of distasteful. So Herod is celebrating his birthday with his nobility and honored guests. And Herodias, his wife, is she hates John, and she wants to get rid of him. She actually traps Herod in his own words, remembering that it's an honor-shame culture, much more so than ours. So to be respected, to be a man of your word, to keep a public promise that you've made, to avoid shame like this is very important, and the more, quote-unquote, important a person you are, the more important it is to avoid shame like that. So in the midst of the banquet, Herodias sends her daughter Salome in to, quote-unquote, dance for the guests. In every likelihood, this is a sexualized sort of thing. And Herod actually promises to give Salome, the daughter of his wife, whatever she wants, up to the half of his kingdom. And so Salome dutifully goes to her mother and says, "What shall I ask for?" And Herodias says, "Get the head of John the Baptist on a platter." And that's what she does. I can only imagine Herod's, as you said earlier, his ambivalence, you know, this love-hate relationship with John and his words. But now he's trapped and he has a choice. He can choose his own honor and his own status, or he can choose what I suspect he knew to be right. And he chose his own honor, and so he's trapped in his own words. And he sends John as beheaded. It's hard to imagine the gruesomeness of the scene, right? So the head of John the Baptist is presented on a platter. What more gruesome, shameful, pathetic scene can you imagine? And the answer is, well, I can think of one. It's Jesus dying on the cross, right? Which is the ultimate path and pattern and way that God sends his lamb to take away the sin of the world. But to every human expectation, it looks like the opposite of what it is. And so John and Jesus, of course, they're related through their mothers, but their lives are patterned together. And so John's death foreshadows Jesus' death in more than one way. And one of the ways is that in the world's scheme of things, it's a shameful, dishonorable, pathetic death that can only mean defeat, right? God has a different idea, of course.
0: So it strikes me that Herod here is forced by his own lack of wisdom into a position that many before him have occupied, and that is persecuting and killing the prophets.
5: Right.
0: Is John's martyrdom here kind of the capstone of that edifice that has Jesus talks about the blood of the prophets being spilled and things like that, and they treated the prophets before you like this when they persecute you? Is John's martyrdom, not discounting the cross, of course, but in terms of the prophets, is it the capstone?
5: Well, that's an interesting question, Todd, because when Jesus does, you know, he's denouncing the Pharisees in Matthew 23, and he says, look, all the righteous blood of human history is going to come upon this generation, that uniquely responsible group of people. Not that we're all not responsible for the death of Jesus. We are. But there's a sense in which that generation was unique. But it's interesting because he doesn't include John in that summary, right? He says, from the blood of Abel, the righteous, to the blood of Zechariah, son of Berechiah, whom you killed between the temple and the altar, right? And I don't know why he doesn't name John in that statement, unless it's because John's death is so closely identified with Jesus' own death, right? And John, as you know, in that back in Matthew 11, in that chapter, on the one hand, John partakes of the old era, if I could say it that way. The law and the prophets prophesied until John, Jesus says. So he's kind of the end of the old. But at the same time, John partakes of the new era. Together with Jesus, John fulfills all righteousness in Matthew 3. And so I'm not sure, but it might be that John's death needs to be even more closely related to Jesus' own death. Not because Jesus' death isn't unique, it obviously is, but it's interesting he does not name him as the last item, if I can say it that way, in that long history, as you described it, of persecuting and killing the prophets. That's an Old Testament phenomenon, and now perhaps John is so closely associated as the forerunner of Christ, his death is to be more closely associated with Jesus' own death.
0: In that sense, at least in terms of how the story runs, does John's death, at least like story-wise, seal Jesus' fate as well? John's died, now Jesus is going to die.
5: Well, yes, and you know, the Gospel of Luke especially, I know my good friend Art Just in his commentary has really traced out beautifully the ways that Jesus and John are paralleled, especially in the early chapters of Luke's gospel. But yeah, they track together, right? And so what happens to the one happens to the other. I'm thinking about, of course, I should know Luke better, but I know Matthew better. But on the way down from the Mount of Transfiguration, Jesus tells Peter, James, and John, don't tell anyone what you saw until the Son of Man is raised from the dead. The disciples ask him, then why did the scribes say Elijah must come first? He answered, Elijah does come and restore all things, but I tell you, Elijah has already come, and they didn't recognize him, but they did to him whatever they pleased. So also the Son of Man will certainly suffer at their hands. See, there's that connection. And so, you know, the way you said it was, as far as the story goes, John's dead, he's been martyred, guess what's coming for Jesus? And again, it's so, we're such Americans, we define, you know, success and power and wisdom in certain ways, and we're trained to do this by our culture. But I have it on good authority, Todd, that the power of God is stronger, the foolishness of God is stronger than men, and the wisdom of God is wiser than men. That's from some other author a little bit later in the New Testament.
0: Why is there such concern on the part of Herod and the other religious leaders that John the Baptist isn't going to stay dead, that he's going to rise again? They even mistake Jesus.
5: Right, right. Well, I just think that this is a part of the utter confusion about what it meant for a Messiah to come. We sometimes act and speak as if there was kind of a unified expectation among first century Judaism about what the last day would be, or what the Messiah would be, or what God would do when he finally came to visit his people. But there was not. It was not monolithic. It was not uniform. There's speculation. There's variety. And you can see this if you just read some of the surviving literature from that time period. So I just think that it's part of that general confusion. You know, in the gospel reading for last Sunday from Caesarea Philippi, you know, who do people say that I am? Well, the disciples don't say, oh, they all think you're an earthly leader. No, no. No, they, well, some say this, some say that, some say that, see? So I just think it's part of that fervor and ferment of something, they're looking for something to happen, but do they agree on what it might be? And the answer is absolutely not.
0: But they do seem to at least acknowledge that it has something to do with Jesus. Something's going on. It has something to do with Jesus. But beyond that, there's confusion.
5: Correct. Correct. He's either the Messiah, or he's in league with Satan, or he's something. But yeah, Jesus is getting, he's getting their attention. The Pharisees think he's in league with Satan. At least some of them do. I think it's important for us to be aware, it helps us to read the New Testament better, that, again, they didn't, there would have been some common strains of expectation, common threads, or about what Jewish believers or Jewish people were looking for, but it was not uniform. The one thing they didn't expect was weakness. They didn't expect defeat. Only then to be followed by victory.
0: The one thing Jesus says about John the Baptist that I think we find at least somewhat confusing, he in essence says he's the greatest man who ever lived, obviously save Christ himself. But he says right. No one born of women is greater. What does he mean by that?
5: Well, I think he means that God is doing a new thing. See, this is, I mentioned a minute ago that in some ways John the Baptist belongs in the Old Testament era, right, leading up to the time of fulfillment. So he has one foot in that old era of God's plan to save us all, but he also has a foot in the new era, right? And so when Jesus says that, no one among those born of women is greater than John the Baptist, I think that emphasizes that second point, and that is John partakes of, he's the end of the old era in a way, but in another way, he's also part of the beginning of the new. So it's a way of saying, look, something new has come. In fact, the reign of God has come near, and John is its forerunner. He announces it, and for that reason, because it's all about the reign of God that has newly come into the world, for that reason, John is the greatest born among women.
0: Is that why he follows it up saying, but the least in the kingdom is greater than him?
5: Exactly right, because that's what matters now. Now that Jesus is on the scene, what matters is to belong to him and to come under his gracious rule. That's right.
0: So finally, what do we learn about a God who would send prophet after prophet after prophet only to have them largely ignored, persecuted, exiled, martyred, and then the last prophet that he sends, that he even promises in the Old Testament, ends up in prison with his head separated from his body on a silver platter, the object of, even in death, of mockery and ridicule.
5: Right. That's a good question, and I would say maybe this. You can't figure this God out on your own. His ways, his purposes have to be revealed to you. And you need a reliable source for understanding and knowing this God. That reliable source has to have credentials. And Todd, I'd like to mention that there is one such reliable source. His name is Jesus of Nazareth. He reveals God. No one has ever seen God, the only begotten God in the bosom of the Father. He has made him known. And his credential is that he rose from the dead. We learn about God, the Father, through the Son and through the Son alone.
0: Dr. Jeff Gibbs is Emeritus Professor of New Testament at Concordia Seminary and author of the Concordia Commentaries on Matthew. 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Dr. Gibbs, thank you again.
5: Thank you, Todd. Appreciate it.
0: When we come back, Dr. John Beaker joins us. We will talk about hymns, hymnals, and hymn singing.

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0: Scripture encourages us to let the word of Christ dwell richly in us, and the way it references that is by talking about the singing of psalms, hymns, and spiritual songs. So singing is important in the Christian faith. We have an entire book of the Old Testament, 150 psalms there, and we have canticles from the New Testament that the church is still singing on Sunday morning. What about the other ones, the ones of human authorship inspired in that small I way by the comfort of Holy Scripture, our hymns? Welcome back to Issues Etc. I'm Todd Wilkin. Joining us to talk about hymns, hymnals, and hymn singing, Dr. John Vicker, Dean of the Chapel and Associate Professor of Practical Theology at Concordia Seminary St. Louis, previously served as Assistant Director of the Commission on Worship for the Lutheran Church Missouri Synod. He's author of a column for the September issue of the Lutheran Witness magazine titled, Let the Word of Christ Dwell in You Richly. Dr. Vicker, welcome back.
1: Thank you, Todd. Always great to speak with you.
0: What role does hymn singing play in the Sunday morning divine service?
1: Singing psalms, hymns, and spiritual songs goes back to the beginning. I mean, we see in Job, the stars of the morning sang at creation. And in the New Testament, the New Testament people sang the psalms of the Old Testament. That was the hymnal of the Old Testament, 150 of them, one very long and one very short. And they sang then also canticles from the New Testament, the Magnificat, the Nunc Dimittis, and then new songs that were written. So the role that these songs play in Sunday morning are hymns also that have been written since the New Testament, spiritual songs we might call them. I would say above all else, proclaim Christ. This is what a good hymn does. It's biblical and it's Christocentric. So in some sense, hymns are confessions. They are confessions of Christ as Lord and Savior, and we proclaim this to one another as the Word of Christ crucified, risen, and ascended for us, dwells in our hearts.
0: Why did 16th century reformer Martin Luther value hymns and congregational hymn singing?
1: The hymn singing of the Middle Ages had not been a good thing for congregational singing, at least in the West. So by the time of Martin Luther in the 16th century, there was very little participation and singing on the part of the congregation, and even those who were singing, the clerics and others, were not really singing hymns, but other sorts of things, parts of the divine service of the Mass. So Luther recognized that this was a problem. He understood that in the New Testament, psalms and hymns and spiritual songs were sung. And as he began to reform the orders of service in the mid-1520s, he also began to think about psalm singing and hymn singing. You know, he got started with this in the summer of 1523 when two monks were burned at the stake in Brussels for teaching the Lutheran doctrine of justification. This upset him greatly. And so he wrote a hymn telling the story of how they were martyred and telling the story of the gospel. And that first hymn that Martin Luther wrote spread like wildfire through Europe. And Luther began to see that hymns could be used to spread the gospel, to preach Christ crucified and risen and ascended. And so he began during about an 18-month period of 1523 and 24 to feverishly compose hymns. He wrote two-thirds of his lifetime output during this period. And he wrote examples of psalms, how you could sing a psalm in the form of a hymn. He wrote canticles, the Nunc Dimittis, for instance, how you can sing the Nunc Dimittis in the form of a hymn. He wrote hymns for the church year. And these became models then for the

0: future of hymn writing in the Lutheran Church and in the Western Church. He ignited a kind of hymn explosion, which has not abated since.
1: Go into that a little bit. Give us the history of hymn singing and hymnals in the Lutheran tradition.
0: Well, Luther, as I said, wrote these 24 or so hymns within about 18 months. And he actually says, I'm writing these to show others how to do it. And he's getting his friends, Spalatin and others, to give it a shot. And some of them do, including Elizabeth Kreuziger, who's a young escaped nun who shows up in Wittenberg about the same time and is living in the Bugenhagen house. And she writes a hymn, the only hymn of a female hymn writer that we have from this period, The Only Son from Heaven. And eventually these hymns within that same year, 1523-24, are bound together in the first collection called the Acht Liederbuch, the Eight Hymn Book, which, as you can imagine, had eight hymns in it. And this becomes the first, sensibly first Lutheran hymnal. And also that same year, there were other hymnals that came out with larger collections. And the idea was eventually, by the end of the 1520s, that a good Lutheran would have three books in his hand for use at home and to bring to church. The first would be the Bible. The second would be a catechism. And then the third would be a hymnal. And these were printed even in the same shape and sizes to enable folks to be able to carry them around. And through the 16th century into the 17th century, then different towns and regions began to publish and collect hymns as they were written over this period. By the 17th century, during the 30 Years' War, hymns became more internalized. There were fewer churches that were functioning. They became more devotional in nature. So men like Paul Gerhardt prepared devotional hymns for use at home and outside of the church. And all of these eventually, you know, there are hymnals in Leipzig, for instance, in the 1800s, in the 17th century, that have like 1,000 hymns in them, just kind of adding more hymns in the next publication or the next printing of the hymnal. So these were wonderful collections of hymns that became precious and useful into people's lives in order to proclaim Christ throughout their day.
1: How did that history continue when Lutheranism came to the U.S., our forebears, theologically?
0: The history of the Missouri Synod was a history of a confessional revival. C.F.W. Walther and the other Lutherans who immigrated during this period were escaping rationalism during their lives. I mean, C.F.W. Walther grew up with a hymnal from Dresden that was very rationalist. It had edited the hymns of Luther. In some places, these rationalist hymnals had taken out any form of the supernatural, things that a rationalist couldn't abide by. And they thought this was great progress, was to reshape these old hymns and then to write their own rationalist types of hymns. And Walther and the boys had rediscovered Luther. You know, Walther goes home after his first year of college and becomes, he's bedridden for a year, and he's there in his father's house, not feeling well, and his dad's got a whole set of Luther's works. He starts reading Luther, and he realizes by reading Luther what Lutheranism was. And so this confessional renewal movement to recover Luther, to go back to Luther, to recover the Lutheran confessions and what they teach, becomes this significant movement of Neo-Lutheranism in the 19th century, and the Missouri Synod's founding is a part of that. So Walther and the boys arrive in St. Louis around 1838-39, and by 1847, he has put together a hymnal with the assistance of other pastors in St. Louis for use at Trinity Congregation in St. Louis, where he's the pastor, but also for anybody else who wants it. And that becomes the Missouri Synod's first hymnal. It is born and published just a few months after the Missouri Synod is founded. And that becomes the first and only German hymnal, and it is an attempt to recover these texts that had been butchered and mangled by the rationalists. And that becomes part of our heritage and part of our founding, so that these good Lutheran hymns that proclaim Christ can be restored and sung on the American continent.
1: If you would, how did we get to the point where we now, a little more than 20 years ago, produced Lutheran Service Book, the latest hymnal in confessional Lutheranism?
0: Well, after Walther's hymnal in 1847, there were a number of attempts to do English language hymnals because most everyone realized we're eventually going to start speaking English. And that becomes the first English language hymnal becomes the Evangelical Lutheran Hymn Book of 1912, which was basically edited and produced by the English Synod that became the English District. In the 1920s, there was a desire to do an update to the Evangelical Lutheran Hymn Book. So the Missouri Synod invited the Wisconsin Synod and the Slovak Synod and the Little Norwegian Synod to join together in this project, and that's how the Lutheran hymnal was produced in 1941. It was an ecumenical project, and Elizabeth Ertl has recently done a dissertation on that, which is quite nice to have somebody trace the origin story of the Lutheran hymnal from the perspective of this four church bodies coming together. TLH becomes iconic in its life. I would argue that the greatest period of liturgical and hymnological uniformity in the Missouri Synod was the 1950s and 60s. And I can go into detail why that wasn't so much the case prior. But this is where you could, during our lifetime, Todd, and you remember, you could go pretty much anywhere in the Missouri Synod in the 1960s and be singing TLH page 5 or 15 or maybe 32. It becomes iconic, and in the 1960s, the Missouri Synod decides to try to produce a hymnal with two other church bodies with whom we were not in church fellowship with. This eventually becomes the Lutheran Book of Worship, and unlike the TLH project, which had been produced with church bodies with whom we were in fellowship, the LBW project eventually produced a hymnal in 78, and the Missouri Synod starts noticing theological issues with the book and says, we're going to do our own version of it and call it Lutheran Worship, which is published in 82. The downside of that is that Lutheran Worship and the people who had to put that hymnal together only had about 15 months, as I was going through their minutes years ago, to decide everything that was going to go in that book. There were a number of issues that made it difficult for the end user to use. So that by the time we get to around 1996 and 97, the Commission on Worship, who had been around since 1929 with the TLH project, was realizing that Lutheran worship was not going to really penetrate more than about 58% of the Missouri Synod's congregations. So TLH was still being used by 36% in 1999. So the biggest challenge and task for the Lutheran Service Book project was to figure out how to marry those two traditions of the Lutheran hymnal and Lutheran worship, which had also brought some great things, marry them together and put them in one book that everyone would want to use.
1: Dr. John Vicar is our guest. Hymnals and hymn singing is our topic. I'm Todd Wilkin. This is Issues Etc. Lutheran Church Missouri Synod chaplains provide word and sacrament ministry to our military personnel and their families. 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
6: America has an opportunity to lead the world in defending the dignity of every human life. The United States is once again taking the lead in the Geneva Consensus Declaration, an international coalition promoting pro-life, pro-family approaches to public health. It expressly affirms, quote, "There is no international right to abortion, nor any international obligation on the part of states to finance or facilitate abortion." International institutions have increasingly treated abortion as though it was a fundamental human right. America should offer the world a different example, one that shows that protecting unborn children, strengthening families, and defending human dignity aren't obstacles to human flourishing. It's a recipe for human flourishing.
5: Join our Life Defenders team today. 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That's Life Defender to 41444.
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1: Talking about that biggest challenge of melding these traditions of Lutheran hymnody into one book. Describe that in a little more detail.
0: The saying, something old, something new, something borrowed, something, and I would say burgundy, that's eventually the color that Lutheran service book becomes. It kind of tells the story. So the first task was to determine which hymns in TLH and in Lutheran worship do we want to retain? And this was done by the Hymnody Committee, which was a subcommittee of the Commission on Worship. There were 40 or so people involved in these committees, about 9 on the Hymnody Committee and then a Liturgy Committee and 3 other committees. The Hymnody Committee sorted through all of the hymns that were in both books and ended up proposing, I believe, 452 hymns that are already in our collections that would be retained. And then the next question was new. What's been new since 1982 that we would want to include? And we had Hymnal Supplement 98 at the beginning of the project to try out, I believe, 110 hymns that were not in LW or TLH, newer hymns. Some of them very old hymns, actually, but new to the Missouri Synod's tradition. And those became part of the new hymns that were included. And you have to realize we were also in the period of the worship wars of the 1990s, the good old bad old days. And so there was a push from some to include representation of the contemporary worship genre. And eventually a dozen or so of those were included as well. Now, this became the challenge of, you know, what kind of mix was going to be included in the new book. And that was the greatest challenge. How much of which ingredient and which pieces were we going to include?
1: Why do you think, you had mentioned that you had this time of the Lutheran hymnal where it was widespread use, many reasons for the less successful use of Lutheran worship. Why do you think that LSB has enjoyed such widespread usage?
0: I think it found the right sweet spot between the two traditions. And I think the Synod was ready for a new book. We were not riding the dead horse of Lutheran worship anymore. And I would also argue that we took our time in determining and field testing what was going to be in this book. The Lutheran Worship Project really didn't have that luxury of field testing a lot of what they actually ended up proposing. We did, and the reason we did was the Synod created a bylaw in 1985 after the LW Project saying, we ain't never going to do that again. We're not going to do it that way. Next time there's a hymnal, we're going to have one convention that says, go to the commission, and then another convention that says, okay, you can field test now, and then a third convention that approves the final product. And that meant at least 6 years would have to be spent, in the case of LSB, 8 years, in research and development before it goes to convention for approval. And then eventually for a Lutheran service book, another 2 years in production at CPH. So I think a big part of it was much of Synod was ready for a new book. We took our time and educated and spent time hearing from people on field testing hymns and particularly orders of service and that sort of thing. And that, I think that's part of the reasons for its widespread acceptance and usage.
1: Why is it important to continue to sing hymns from every chapter of the church's history?
0: Well, I think this is a great blessing. Hermann Zassa, I think it's in his Jesus Christ is Lord essay, one of his most famous, talks about confession, the word confession. Homologeo in the Greek, or ex homologestai, the intensive form of it. And the classic is, you know, from Philippians chapter 2, that every tongue confess that Jesus Christ is Lord. This is the original confession, he would argue, the first confession of the church, the first creed of the church. So saying back to God who he is, what he says to us, we confess back to him. He also argues that that word is used then to speak of confessing our sins. If we say we have no sin, we deceive ourselves. And the truth is not in us, but if we confess our sins. And this is, of course, entirely accurate. God says you are a sinner, and we confess, amen, we are sinners. We have sinned in thought, word, and deed. And he absolves us, and we say, amen, we are forgiven. But then he also points out that the word homologeo is used in the Greek in terms of praise, where Jesus says, I bless you or praise you, O Father, that you have not revealed these things to the wise and learned, but to little children. This is in Matthew chapter 11. That the worship and praise sense of confessing is also tied to the confession of the faith and to the confession of our sins, that they all go together. And I would argue that hymns themselves are, in fact, confessions of Christ as Lord, that they come from every period, every people, all over the world, not just the church Catholic of space that we live in today, hymns from Africa or hymns from South America or hymns from Peoria, Illinois, but the church Catholic of time. These are the saints who, in fact, are singing that great hymn of praise, worthy is the Lamb who was slain there before the throne of God. So it's a great joy to be able to sing the confession of faith and who Christ is as portrayed through different periods of time and the great confession, the great cloud of witnesses through all ages.
1: What does a congregation lose when it abandons the historic hymns of the church?
0: Well, I think they become monochromatic. They lose this great depth of confession and expression of the confession of Jesus Christ as Lord. When they abandon the hymns, they also cut themselves off from many of their members' memory and history. I mean, introducing ceremonies and rites into the church that are disruptive or create scandal, abandoning our hymnody is such an introduction in many places. You are leaving people behind. And so, in congregations who are hearing hymns and singing hymns, these words and texts become ingrained in their hearts and their minds and become something that the pastor can use at times in pastoral care and the members will understand, especially as they get older. I don't know, we live in this time where, you know, everybody has to be young. This is a, you know, eternal adolescence. This is a boomer gift to the world, I think. It's false. We're going to age. We're all going to get old. And the church is made up of young, medium, and old people. And singing the hymns together become a totally intergenerational joy and confession of the faith.
1: Tell us about the late Maggie Carner and her love for the hymns of the church.
0: Maggie Carner was a dear sister in Christ, such a wonderful, competent leader of life ministries and family ministries, I think it eventually became in the Missouri Synod. So articulate, so bright, and just a wonderful person to know. And she was also a very fine musician on a lot of different levels. I enjoyed singing hymns with her also and church music, but she was a jazzer too. We played sang a few jazz pieces together too. Maggie was diagnosed with a very aggressive form of brain cancer. And so we all rallied around her as best we could. She lived out east in Massachusetts or Connecticut, I think. She was very dear to my wife, Kim, and our family. And when she eventually died a year and a half later, she asked me to play for her funeral, which I was happy to do. My daughter, Rebecca, was in the area and able to serve also as a violist. And I have that, I have the recording of that that funeral, and it's such a blessing. She was such a great person and sister in Christ who loved the hymns of the church and loved her Lord.
1: Having served on the LCMS Commission on Worship during the formation of the Lutheran Service Book, and then the commission was suspended or eliminated for about the last 16 years, what are your thoughts on the LCMS Convention recently reauthorizing the commission?
0: I think it was long overdue, and my main concern with not having a commission on worship over these years has been that those bylaws that were created in 85 to ensure that the next hymnal project, and if the Lord doesn't come again, there will be another hymnal project, that it be done and we don't make this mistake that was made with Lutheran worship, that there be time for consideration. So I think the restoration of the commission has included provisions to make sure that part of the bylaws is been included as well in their mission. I think it's also helpful to have worship on the front burner, so to speak, of the Missouri Synod. I mean, we have a commission on theology and church relations. I would argue that the worship that we conduct, the services that we sing and pray, are right up there with theology, integral to theology, yet it wouldn't makes sense to put those duties as part of the Commission on Theology and Church Relations. So I think it's a good thing. The Commission has plenty to do. It will be a kind of reset, I think, with a new executive and new members. In this case, the three of the members are elected by the Synod and Convention, and then four appointed by the President. Previously, all seven were appointed by the President in the Synod. So I think that provides good balance and good kind of synodical or convention input on who's on the commission. So I think this is a good thing. And I think it would be premature for the commission to immediately engage in a hymnal project. The conventional wisdom is that a hymnal has about a 30-year life, and that it, if it goes on, you know, like to 40 years or beyond, then it can run the risk of becoming an idol or create stagnation. But this is all conventional wisdom. Whether it's actually true in every case, I don't know. But I would say, you know, let's see, we're 20 years now at Lutheran Service Book. I would hope that in the next 5 to 10 years, a hymnal project would be started. I think that would be appropriate, and heading toward whatever the next book is going to look like.
1: What do you think the challenges are for the next LCMS Commission on Worship?
0: I think the first thing they should look toward probably is some sort of a supplement, something that comes in between hymnals. In the Missouri Synod, we've had two supplements, the one from 1969 and the one from 98. The 98 supplement was clearly kind of a predecessor to the Lutheran Service Book, kind of a trial run of some things. And I think the 69, in some senses, was also, it has a different backstory to it, but also kind of a trial run for the Lutheran Book of Worship that eventually came out, and then Lutheran Worship. In the Wisconsin Synod, they kind of look at it differently. They've done a supplement now, and it came kind of at the halfway mark in the life of their book, Christian Worship. And I think that would probably be an okay thing to be thinking about. In the next 10 years or so, we're going to be looking at a new book, or 10 to 15 years. Now would be a good time to do a supplement. There have been a lot of new hymns. There are a lot of wonderful old confessional Lutheran hymns that have been rediscovered and brought forward that could also be included as strong confessions and strong songs to be sung. So I think that that would be one thing to be looking for. I do think the worship wars of the 90s are no longer, you know, hot wars like they were at that time, perhaps. But I still think our synod needs to continue to think through our worship. And we still have a lot of disparity there, a lot of diversity, perhaps some of it unhelpful and some of it helpful in terms of our worship forms and that sort of thing. So that becomes also something on the radar of the commission.
1: 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He previously served as Assistant Director of the Commission on Worship for the Lutheran Church Missouri Synod. He's author of a column for the September issue of the Lutheran Witness Magazine titled, Let the Word of Christ Dwell in You Richly. 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Dr. Vicker, thanks.
0: Blessings, Todd.
1: It's This Week in Pop Christianity. Next, we will hear from Vlad Savchuk and his teaching about the octopus spirit. Pastor Chris Roseborough will be our guest.

The church's music from the 20th century. The 17th century. The 11th century. The 8th century. The 4th century.

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3: Artificial intelligence, it's everywhere, and that calls for biblical discernment. As LCMS President Matthew Harrison points out in this month's issue of the Lutheran Witness, if I hadn't had and continued a rigorous education in the Scriptures, the Lutheran Confessions, and the history of the Church, I wouldn't have the discernment to push back and say, no, AI, you may know everything, but you don't have a clue. 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The Lutheran Witness, helping you interpret the world from a Lutheran perspective.
4: Scripture talks about the Holy Spirit, the third person of the Trinity. Talks about spirits that are the angels of God, the good angels, confirmed in their righteousness. Then, of course, there are the evil angels, also spirits. They are demons. Does Scripture ever talk about an octopus spirit? Welcome back to Issues, Etc. It's time for This Week in Pop Christianity. We're going to be listening to Vlad Savchuk's teaching about the octopus spirit. Pastor Chris Rosebro joins us. He's pastor of Kongsvinger Lutheran Church in Oslo, Minnesota, creator and host of the YouTube channel Fighting for the Faith. Chris, welcome back.
5: Thanks for having me back, Todd.
4: So we're going to be hearing about the octopus spirit. How important are clickbait teachings or sermon titles in pop Christianity?
5: I would note that they have become all the rage as Christianity has kind of morphed from having pastors who have to study and show themselves approved with a high respect for the pastoral office to them being replaced by the skinny jeans, a latte drinking set of the mega churches. Now you're seeing the rise of this kind of almost democratic Christianity with the Christian influencers having a huge amount of impact on what the body of Christ is consuming and believing and confessing. And so among the social media savvy so-called Christian influencers, clickbait topics are all the rage. And it legitimately, it's starting to get so bizarre and weird out there as far as what these so-called Christian influencers are teaching, that it can only be described as some kind of a weird delusional mythology that these people are promoting. And to contradict them and say this isn't true ends up upsetting and drawing the ire and upsetness of their very loyal fan base.
4: So this notion of there being all kinds of different spirits and that we can kind of like categorize them almost like one would go out and do spiritual zoology or something along those lines. Where did this idea come from?
5: I would note it's been around for a while, so it hasn't quite been a decade, but we're getting close to it, where the former editor-in-chief of Charisma magazine, Jennifer LeClaire, she put out an article claiming that there was a sneaky squid spirit that was all into like mind control that was stalking the land and that you need to be wary of it. In fact, back in the day when I initially critiqued the so-called sneaky squid spirit doctrine, Dr. Michael Brown came to Jennifer LeClaire's defense. And the episode that we put out debunking the whole thing, we called it the Calamari Discord. But you're absolutely correct that some of the stuff that they are just inventing whole cloth, I mean, out of nothing, it's starting to appear like cryptozoology, but this is now crypto demon zoology. And so this is becoming a popular thing among the influencers that claim to also be what they call demon slayers or deliverance ministers.
4: Who is Vlad Savchuk?
5: Vlad Savchuk is a disciple of Benny Hinn. And he was also heavily influenced by the now disgraced African prophet, that's in air quotes, T.B. Joshua. And so he is a fellow that hangs out with the group of Christian influencers that call themselves the Demon Slayers, and has a very, very strong following on social media and especially on YouTube, people who hang on his every words. This particular video that we're going to be listening to sound bites from has more than 250,000 views. It's getting upwards to like 400,000 views. And so this guy is internationally known and is very popular among charismatics and the NAR movements.
4: Is there an element to this where kind of once someone's opened the door for this spiritual zoology, you kind of have to top the last one? You know, it's not good enough to talk about squid. It has to be an octopus. I think we recently talked about, what was the other kind of spirit we recently talked about?
5: Well, we were talking about aliens not that long ago.
4: Yeah. So the teacher kind of has to keep topping himself to keep the audience engaged.
5: Yes, there is absolutely an element of that going on in these movements where it just seems like the next thing that they come out with has to be even more outlandish and crazier than it was before. Back in the day, you had Patricia King claiming that she had been attacked by a werewolf spirit. Then you have Katie Sousa claiming she was abducted by aliens. And now there's octopus and squid spirits running around trying to control people's minds. And you're right. The idea that these stories have to keep topping themselves seems to be the thing that is already occurring. I can't wait to hear what they come up with next.
4: Is there any foundation for this whatsoever? Do we ever hear Jesus or the apostles ever saying, beware the octopus spirit or the cockroach spirit or whatever kind of spirit they're talking about?
5: No. I mean, there are demons for sure, and we know very little about them, to be honest with you. The Bible doesn't even give them a cameo appearance. It's a little bit less than that. They have walk-on roles from time to time and get cast out. But, there truly are demons, but nothing in the scripture even hints at this demon zoology idea of categorizing demons according to different predatory animals or things like this. This is just goofy.
4: What are we going to hear first from Vlad Savchuk?
5: So he's going to introduce us to the octopus spirit. This is a little bit longer of a bite, but it's necessary to at least set the foundation for our discussion.
6: Octopus has this 8 legs, tentacles, and tentacles are these long-reaching arms that are used to grab, feel, move, and control, meaning it doesn't just attack you from one direction. It will grab you from many directions at once. Lust and fear and condemnation and confusion and shame all coming at once. That's not random. That's an octopus. Also, each tentacle has this suction cups. Once it grabs on, it doesn't let go of easy. And that's really the picture of the stronghold. Octopus can change color and disguise itself to look like its surroundings. And that's why those thoughts feel like you instead of a feeling like an attack. Now, when it's threatened, it releases ink to cloud the water and escape. And that's the mental fog that comes the moment you try to fight back. Also, octopus is boneless. It can squeeze through the smallest opening. It does not need a wide open door. It only needs a crack. It has 9 brains, 8 in its arms and 1 in the center. So the octopus spirit produces a double life. It lives in the deep and in the dark. It thrives in isolation, secrecy, and hidden places of your soul. That's the octopus spirit, a multi-armed, camouflaged, dark water, mind-controlling oppression that wraps around your thinking and tries to choke you out of your peace with God.
4: Okay, so Chris, my first impression is that he watched a couple episodes of the Planet Channel or something like that on octopus and then came up with this idea.
5: Yes. So you'll note that all he's doing is describing attributes of the octopus and then like forcing, like eisegetically forcing and mapping these ideas onto demon, you know, like a fully formed demonology. And it, what we're listening to just legitimately sounds unhinged. It's like, where on earth did you come up with this? And using this same method, my question is, why couldn't we like come up with all kinds of other zoo creatures, like the skunk spirit, you know, that manifests anger and bitterness and gossip and when, you know, and things like this? Or why couldn't we talk about the chameleon spirit, which is the spirit of adaptation and hypocrisy? Or maybe the raccoon spirit, you know, spirit of secret sin and deception, or maybe the squirrel spirit for those who have anxiety or into hoarding and things like this. Or my favorite, we should be worried about the goldfish spirit. The goldfish spirit is that spirit that keeps you from remembering what your pastor preaches on any given Sunday in his sermon. I mean, the whole thing is just straight up made up nonsense. And here's the deal. The Bible explicitly warns us against this type of stuff. For instance, in 1 Timothy, one of the pastoral epistles, chapter 1, Paul says to young Pastor Timothy, "As I urged you when I was going to Macedonia, remain at Ephesus so that you may charge certain persons not to teach any different doctrine, nor to devote themselves to myths and endless genealogies which promote speculations rather than the stewardship from God that is by faith." So you'll note that Paul, by the power of the Holy Spirit, warns us against myths and speculations, which is exactly what he's engaging in. But you'll note the sheer confidence that he delivers. The octopus spirit is just like these particular things. And because octopus has eight arms, it can do this and all this kind of stuff. This is just straight up mythology. And it's not even speculation at this point. And the thing is that there is no biblical text that teaches any of this. And Paul specifically warns us in 1 Corinthians chapter 4, verse 6, do not go beyond what is written. That's a great sola scriptura text, by the way. And so I would note the person who is out there believing this nonsense, they have like no biblical argument to be able to put down like other weird doctrines that have crept into Christianity, like purgatory or the ability to purchase indulgences and spring your dead relatives out of purgatory and things like this. It's the same system. It's the same error that basically says I can add to God's word whatever I think is reasonable or sound or whatever, based on tradition or human speculation or human logic or what I'm feeling. But the scriptures warn us very vehemently against this, and Christ gives us the strongest rebuke in Mark 7 when he rebukes the Pharisees and says that well did Isaiah prophesy against you, because they worship me in vain and worship me teaching as doctrines the commandments of men. And that's exactly what Vlad Savchuk is doing.
4: Pastor Chris Rosebrough is our guest. We're listening to Vlad Savchuk teaching about the octopus spirit. Does he claim that this is a revelation from God?

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5: What we try to do is immerse those studying for the pastoral office, as well as women interested in the deaconess vocation, to immerse them in these primary texts, that they might be formed by this wonderful, rich theological tradition we have that goes all the way back to the beginning. Of course, that begins with the scriptures as the fountain and the source and the root of it all.
0: Dr. James Buescher, professor of historical theology at Concordia Theological Seminary, Fort Wayne, Indiana.
5: But we also recognize those scriptures have borne great fruit. That living word of God has borne great fruit in the church, in people like Irenaeus and Athanasius and John of Damascus and Cyril of Alexandria and Luther and so many others. The seminary is a wonderful place to just be immersed in these primary texts of our Christian tradition.
0: Learn more at ctsfw.edu, Concordia Theological Seminary, Fort Wayne, Indiana. Welcome back. It's This Week in Pop Christianity. We're listening to Vlad Savchuk teaching about the octopus spirit. Pastor Chris Roseboro of Fighting for the Faith is our guest. So this spiritual taxonomy that he claims to is true, this octopus spirit, does he believe or does he claim that this is via a direct revelation from God?
6: No. What he does say is that although the Bible doesn't describe an octopus spirit, this is one of his, he kind of gives this with a, you know, with a, at least a footnote. He says that the Bible describes what the spirit it behaves in and what it does. The problem is that none of the biblical texts that he uses to support his octopus spirit actually teach an octopus, the existence of any such thing as an octopus spirit. This is like one of the craziest things I've legitimately heard ever taught, but he teaches it with such confidence in a straight face. And because he's a demon slayer, and yes, he casts demons out of Christians all the time, at least that's what he claims, this is based then upon his experience as a deliverance minister, this fully formed demonology. It's not biblical, but he formed it in his practice of casting demons out of Christians and then kind of backwards engineered it into the text.
0: What are we going to hear next from Savchuk?
6: Well, Vlad is now going to explain to us which biblical texts teach this idea of there being an octopus spirit.
7: The Bible does not name the octopus, but the Bible describes the operation of this spirit and this demonic strategy in many places. 2 Corinthians 11:3, it says, I fear lest somehow as the serpent deceived Eve by his craftiness, so your minds may be corrupted from the simplicity that is in Christ. The first sin in human history started in the mind. The serpent did not touch Eve. He talked to her. The original strategy of hell is really mental attack. Romans 8:6 and Romans 8:7 talks about to be carnally minded is death, because the carnal mind is at war with God. The unrenewed mind is naturally aligned against God, and the octopus really feeds on that natural alignment when your mind is against God. Mark chapter 5 verse 9, when Jesus talks about to a demon and asks its name, it says, my name is a legion, for we are many. See, one man, many spirits. The octopus spirit is rarely one spirit operating alone. It's fear, it's condemnation, it's lust, it's confusion. They travel together. And that's the tentacles. That's these arms that have these suckers that attach themselves to people's thoughts and mind. 2 Corinthians 10:4 and 5, it says, the weapon of our warfare are not carnal but mighty in God, for pulling down strongholds, casting down arguments and every high thing that exalts itself against the knowledge of God, and bringing every thought into captivity to the obedience of Christ. Paul didn't say some thoughts, he said every thought we take captive. John 8:44 talks about Satan, that he is a liar and the father of lies. So lies are the suction cups, and every tentacle, every arm holds on because somewhere there is a lie that is being believed. And so if you want to break the grip, you have to expose those lies.
0: So, Chris, I might have missed something, but did any of those passages that he read off in a rapid succession, I think kind of like, here's my data dump, don't pay attention whether or not it really says what I'm saying it says. Did any of those, even as he claimed, describe the activity of an octopus spirit?
6: No. Like, not even close. So the first text he quoted was from 2 Corinthians chapter 11, and he specifically references verse 3. And so listen carefully then to what the text says out of context. I am afraid that as the serpent deceived Eve by his cunning, your thoughts will be led astray from a sincere and pure devotion to Christ. Who's Paul talking to? The Church of Corinth. What's the issue? The issue is the so-called super apostles. Paul isn't writing to warn the Church of Corinth against an octopus spirit that's trying to take over their minds. Instead, he's basically engaging in an apologetic against the so-called super apostles. And 2 Corinthians 11:13, Paul says, such men are false apostles, deceitful workmen, disguising themselves as apostles of Christ. So the very first text he quotes doesn't even say anything about an octopus spirit. And then I would note Romans chapter 8, the same problem exists there. And that is that the text says nothing about the octopus spirit either. And note, I would note that there's a funny thing that he does here. By quoting Romans 8, he says, the mind that is set on the flesh is death. The mind that is set on the spirit is peace. The mind that is set on the flesh is hostile to God. It does not submit to God's law. Indeed, it cannot. Paul here in Romans 8 is not describing people that are being attacked by an octopus spirit. The mind that is set on the flesh, this is talking about humanity since the fall, and it this is not describing it a spiritual attack by a demon, but what has happened to humanity ever since Adam and Eve sinned against God, and how we're all now born dead in trespasses and sins, and that this then is describing the state afterwards. And then merely mentioning the fact that the demoniac of the Gerasenes had a demon that identified itself as a legion, for we are many, again, that doesn't say anything about any octopuses. In fact, I'm surprised he hasn't come up with the Roman soldier demon, because if you have a legion, you know, it's that's a lot of, the legion was a number of soldiers, a grouping of soldiers in the Roman armies. Why do we not have a Roman soldier demon? It's the whole thing is just bizarre in what he's doing and shows that he's not interested in rightly handling a biblical text at all, and then making reference to the fact that the devil is a liar and the father of lies. True. But since Vlad is actually engaging in lies here and mishandling God's word, I would have to surmise from the biblical text that he quoted, the last one, John 8, that Vlad is under the influence of Satan himself, that serpent that is described in Scripture, because he's speaking lies about what God's word says.
0: Pastor Chris Roseborough is our guest. We are listening to Vlad Savchuk's teaching about the octopus spirit. It seems that this is a common theme in pop Christianity, a demon behind every feeling and thought.

0: We're in the battle, but the sound of the Lord's victory is echoing from heaven and from the new heaven and the new earth, and we can hear the sound. It's faintly, but it's drawing us to itself. That glory is almost here. That life is almost here. That the new heaven and the new earth are almost here.
1: 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Making the Case Conference.
0: And when the fight is fierce and the warfare long, steals on the ear that distant triumph song, and then hearts are brave and arms are strong.
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0: We are the pro-life, pro-marriage, pro-family Lutherans. During the memorial service for Charlie Kirk, his widow Erica stated, "If you aren't a member of a church, I beg you to join one, a Bible-believing church." I agree. The Lutheran Church Missouri Synod is the ultimate Bible-believing church. We confess the truth of every word of the Bible. The basic message of the Bible is easy to understand. It's all about Jesus, our Savior. As St. John wrote, "The blood of Jesus Christ, God's Son, cleanses us from all our sin." Jesus comes for sinners. Jesus comes for you. To find a Lutheran Church Missouri Synod congregation near you, visit lcms.org. lcms.org.
1: 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It's This Week in Pop Christianity. We're listening to Vlad Savchuk's teaching about the octopus spirit with Pastor Chris Roseborough. So, Chris, it seems here this is a theme in pop Christianity, kind of a demon behind every corner. In this case, it's a demon behind every feeling or thought.
2: Yeah. And so I would note that in the charismatic and Pentecostal churches, this is quite prominent, and it's terrifying, to be honest with you. The reason being is that their theology steers them in this direction, and then others kind of pick up where their theology steers them. Let me explain. So when you read the early charismatic and Pentecostals, and even modern-day charismatics and Pentecostals, you have a problem. And that is that among many of them, there is a denial in what Paul reveals in Romans 7, that we are simultaneously justified before God and still have a sinful nature. And so because there's this overt denial that we still have an ongoing sinful nature, then what ends up happening is that as these people struggle against the same sins that all humanity struggles against, they have to come up with a narrative to explain why. And that's where this then leads them to see a demon behind every particular sin. But the issue is this, is that when you go to Galatians chapter 5, Paul lists out for us, starting at verse 19, what the works of the flesh are. This isn't describing demonic activity or demonic possession. This is describing what our sinful flesh, because of the fall, seeks after. So here's what he says. The works of the flesh are evident: sexual immorality, impurity, sensuality, idolatry, sorcery, enmity, strife, jealousy, fits of anger, rivalries, dissensions, divisions, envy, drunkenness, orgies, and things like these. I warned you, as I warned you before, those who do such things will not inherit the kingdom of God. And so the Holy Spirit, through the Apostle Paul, clearly identifies that these things in this list, they are the works of our flesh, not the result of a demonic attack or things like this. And so guys like Vlad, he will attack the spirit of sexual immorality or the spirit of sorcery or, you know, the spirit of drunkenness and things like this. Those aren't demonic spirits. Those are the works of the flesh. And so in their narrative, to explain why do Christians still struggle with these sins, they can't go to this idea we still have a sinful nature that we're going to have to continue by the power of the Holy Spirit to mortify on a daily basis. They instead deny that we still have a sinful nature, and as a result of it, have no choice but to then make that next step and logically conclude that the reason why Christians struggle is because of demonic reasons, and that's why they invent all of these demons and try to cast them out, because of their denial of the simile.
1: So sin, the scripture's teaching of sin, moral culpability before

0: for God has been replaced with, I'm the victim of demonic oppression, possession, influence, whatever that may be.
1: Yes, yes, that's absolutely true. And here's the issue, is that the solutions that are put forward by men like Vlad Savchuk are, think of like snake oil salesmen, or if using a more modern example, I don't know if you've ever had the unfortunate experience of running into a woman who's part of a multi-level marketing scheme who's selling essential oils. They'll say things like, oh, do you have cancer? Do you have gout? Are you struggling with bowel obstructions? Don't worry, I've got an essential oil that'll fix that. In the same vein, guys like Vlad Savchuk will sit there and go, are you struggling with sexual immorality, drunkenness, sorcery, and things like this? Don't worry, I'll cast that demon out for you. It's the same quackery that you see in the MLM marketing schemes that come from the essential oils gals. It's just, this is the spiritual demonology version of it.
0: What's our final cut from Savchuk?
1: Well, Savchuk is now going to give us a way of diagnosing as to whether or not you are being attacked by an octopus spirit.
2: Let's dive in into the 8 signs that this spirit is in your mind, or 8 tentacles. And so these 8 signs that the octopus spirit is wrapped around your thinking. Number 1 is when you have intrusive thoughts that do not sound like you. The tentacle number 2, and that is when every thought leads to hopelessness. Pay attention to when your mind always leads to. For example, a small inconvenience and your mind says it's over. A small mistake and the mind says, well, that's who I am forever. One bad day and you feel like I'm a total loser. God is done with me. That trajectory is not depression. That's an accuser. Holy Spirit convicts us to give us hope, but the enemy condemns you to give you despair, to give you hopelessness. If a thought leads you to repentance and to Jesus, it's God. If it leads you to shame, isolation, it's octopus. Tentacle number 3, and it's mental loops you can't stop. You replay the conversation from 3 years ago. You rehearse a disaster that hasn't even happened. You wake up at 3 o'clock in the morning rehashing things you can't change. You're not thinking. You're actually in torment. Tentacle number 4, and that is the thought stops being something you fight, and it starts being something that you are. And that's really where the octopus starts to win. It has this sucker thing. It like sucks into you through this stronghold. Tentacle number 5, and that is when prayer and word feels heavy and numbing feels very easy. The Bible feels boring, worship feels hollow, prayer feels dry, scrolling, eating, drinking, and binge watching is effortless. Tentacle number 6, and that is when you fall into secrecy and isolation. Tentacle number 7, and that is when you have a mental fog and you have double-mindedness. You cannot make a decision, and this is not just this time. It's like this. You live all your life like that. You can't focus. You can't pray clearly. There's a constant low-grade static in your head, and some days you feel close to God, and some days you just feel like an atheist or an agnostic. Tentacle number 8, and that is when the voice stops tempting you and actually starts tormenting you, authorizing you. And this is a very dangerous one. It's when the thoughts don't sound like temptations anymore. They almost sound like permission. You deserve it. Just do this once. God will understand. It's not that serious. It's not that big of a deal. He started it, so it's an excuse. You're justified.
0: All right, what would you say about all of that?
1: Okay, so here's the issue, is that some of the things he is describing are the type of thing that if somebody were to come to me and say that they were struggling with certain of these things, I would note, aside from being able to give them an absolution, I would actually refer if people like were manifesting these things, I would refer them to a mental health professional. Because some of what he's describing is clinical depression or other mental disorders, and they are very serious. And for him to sit there and say, you're dealing with an octopus spirit, and don't worry, I'm going to pray a deliverance prayer over you, and it'll get rid of it. The issue is that some of the things he's describing are bona fide mental problems that people need to seek help for. And then the last one is just simply turning the gospel into a license to sin, otherwise known as licentiousness. That, again, is a work of the flesh and is part of our slide into sin. And if you continue down the road of feeding your sinful nature, you know, you end up in places like this. You don't even need a demon to lead you to that. So the issue then is that people who are trusting that this guy, oh, wow, look at all the confidence that he's speaking in. And look how well organized all of this. He's really put a lot of thought into it. He knows all about these octopus spirits and whether or not I have one or not. And then when you avail yourself of his remedies and it doesn't work because it won't, this is quackery, you're going to be in more danger than before, because then when you say, well, why isn't this working? People will come around and say, well, it's because of you. You didn't sow enough seeds. You didn't have enough faith. This is all your fault that it's worse than ever. But, Vlad will never admit to taking any of the blame for basically selling you a quack solution to a real problem.
0: With about a minute here, Chris, what is Scripture's teaching on the source of the troubles that he is diagnosing as the influence of the octopus spirit?
1: So a lot of this is just sins of the flesh, and the scriptural solution to this is repentance and trusting that Christ has bled and died for your sins. And then by the daily power of the Holy Spirit, crying out to God to lead us not into temptation, deliver us from evil, or as the Te Deum says, to keep us this day without sin, by the power of the Holy Spirit daily mortifying our sinful flesh, that's the grind that all Christians are supposed to engage in, that daily drowning of the old man. The sad part is that the source that he's pointing to, the demonic, and his simple solution of deliverance prayers and things like this is nonsense, and it's keeping people from the real thing that we're called to do by God, and that is to legitimately bear fruit in keeping with repentance, and that requires us to daily depend upon God the Holy Spirit to empower us and enable us to actively work at mortifying and drowning our old sinful Adam.
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0: Next week on Issues Etc., we'll discuss how a 16th century city in Germany embraced Lutheranism. Our guest will be Dr. John Maxfield. And we'll look forward to Sunday morning with Pastor Peter Bender and Dr. John Bombaro. I'm Todd Wilkin. Go to church on Sunday. Thanks for listening to Issues Etc.

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0: Let us pray. Let the incense of our repentant prayer ascend before you, O Lord, and let your loving kindness descend on us, that with purified minds we may sing your praises with the church on earth and the whole heavenly host, and may glorify you forever. Amen.
1: Greetings in Christ. I'm Pastor Sean Kilgo. The New Testament reading for today is from 2 Corinthians chapter 6, verses 1 through 18. Working together with him, then, we appeal to you not to receive the grace of God in vain. For he says, "In a favorable time I listened to you, and in a day of salvation I have helped you. Behold, now is the favorable time. Behold, now is the day of salvation. We put no obstacle in anyone's way, so that no fault may be found with our ministry, but as servants of God we commend ourselves in every way, by great endurance, in afflictions, hardships, calamities, beatings, imprisonments, riots, labors, sleepless nights, hunger, by purity, knowledge, patience, kindness, the Holy Spirit, genuine love, by truthful speech, and the power of God, with the weapons of righteousness for the right hand and for the left, through honor and dishonor, through slander and praise. We are treated as impostors, and yet are true, as unknown and yet well known, as dying and behold we live, as punished and yet not killed, as sorrowful yet always rejoicing, as poor yet making many rich, as having nothing yet possessing everything. We have spoken freely to you, Corinthians, our heart is wide open. You are not restricted by us, but you are restricted in your own affections. In return, I speak as to children, widen your hearts also. Do not be unequally yoked with unbelievers. For what partnership has righteousness with lawlessness? Or what fellowship has light with darkness? Or what accord has Christ with Belial? Or what portion does a believer share with an unbeliever? What agreement has the temple of God with idols? For we are the temple of the living God, as God said, "I will make my dwelling among them, and walk among them, and I will be their God, and they shall be my people." Therefore go out from their midst, and be separate from them, says the Lord, and touch no unclean thing. Then I will welcome you, and I will be a father to you, and you shall be sons and daughters to me, says the Lord Almighty. O Lord, have mercy on us. Thanks be to God. In many and various ways, God spoke to his people of old by the prophets, but now in these last days, he has spoken to us by his Son. In the name of Jesus, Amen. Dear saints, the preacher to the Hebrews describes the saints of old as those of whom the world was not worthy. One of the great temptations which the devil brings upon us in this life is to seek for the approval and friendship of the world, to see in the world around us a possibility of prestige and honor and glory, and that if we are rejected, persecuted, belittled, or whatever it might be by the world, then there must be something wrong with us. We're tempted to think that if the world does not love us and accept us and glorify us, that we have somehow failed, either as the church or as Christians or as individuals. In the background of this is a twisting around of what the preacher says. Instead of the world being unworthy of us, we think that we are unworthy of the world, and that's simply not true. St. Paul in today's reading reminds us of all the ways in which the world and the devil try to convince us that we are unworthy of them and that we need to seek their approval to find our worth. He notes that as the Lord's servants, we have commended ourselves to the work of the Lord, and in so doing have endured a whole variety of things: afflictions and calamities, beatings and imprisonments, riots, labors, sleepless nights, and hunger. These things do not come upon us, but the apostle, his fellow workers, because we have done something the world finds commendable, but because we have borne the weapons of righteousness, wielding the word of God, via truthful speech and genuine love and God's power and all the rest. And so the world and the devil despise these things. And the world and the devil tries to bring to nothing the Lord's church and his Christians. St. Paul notes that we are treated as impostors, as unknown, as dying, as punished, as sorrowful, as poor, and as having nothing. And here's the catch. This is what the world sees. It's what the devil tries to make us believe, and it's what our flesh feels. But it's all exactly the opposite. We are instead true and well known and alive and rejoicing and bestowing riches and possessors of everything. And the reason for this is because we, the Lord's saints, belong to Him. We are the temple of the living God, St. Paul writes. He dwells with us. He makes His home with us. He preserves us. And even more than that, He bestows upon us the great names of Son and Daughter, and upon Himself, our Father. We who belong to God in such a profound way have the blessing of being without fear of the world and the devil and whatever they might want to call us or convince us of, because we know it's all a lie. And knowing that, we can make the bold proclamation of the excellencies of Him who called us out of the darkness of sin and the world and the devil, and into His marvelous eternal light. The world is unworthy of us, because we belong to God, and we belong to Him forever. In Jesus' name, Amen. Let us pray. O Lord God, the light of the minds that know You, the life of the souls that love You, and the strength of the hearts that serve You, give us strength to follow the example of Your servant, Augustine of Hippo, so that knowing You we may truly love You, and loving You we may truly serve You. For to serve You is perfect freedom. Through Jesus Christ our Lord, who lives and reigns with You in the Holy Spirit, one God, now and forever. Amen.
2: In many and various ways, God spoke to His people of old by the prophets.

0: from whom come all holy desires, all good counsels, and all just works. Give to us, your servants, that peace which the world cannot give, that our hearts may be set to obey your commandments, and also that we, being defended from the fear of our enemies, may live in peace and quietness. Through Jesus Christ, your Son, our Lord, who lives and reigns with you and the Holy Spirit, one God, now and forever.
1: Amen.
0: Taught by our Lord and trusting his promises, we are bold to pray.
1: Our Father, who art in heaven, hallowed be thy name. Thy kingdom come, thy will be done, on earth as it is in heaven. Give us this day our daily bread, and forgive us our trespasses, as we forgive those who trespass against us. And lead us not into temptation, but deliver us from evil. For thine is the kingdom, and the power, and the glory, forever and ever. Amen.
2: Let us pray. I thank you, my heavenly Father, through Jesus Christ, your dear Son, that you have graciously kept me this day. And I pray that you would forgive me all my sins where I have done wrong, and graciously keep me this night. For into your hands I commend myself, my body and soul and all things. Let your holy angel be with me, that the evil foe may have no power over me.

0: Let the little people praise thee from the Memphis Boy Chamber Choir. Good evening, I'm Jordan Harms. 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
0: Baptized in Living Waters from Concordia University, Chicago. Up now, this is KFUO.

0: Kurt Kaiser, Jesus, the very thought of thee. This is KFUO, Christ for you anytime, anywhere. My name's Jordan Harms. Thank you for joining me. More sacred music coming up.
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0: Johann Walter, Come God Creator, Holy Ghost. 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Good evening. My name's Jordan Harms. Thank you for joining me. 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

0: Psalm 81, Sing We Merrily Unto God from the Choir of King's College, Cambridge. And they have played me out for tonight. 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Thank you so much for joining me. Have a great weekend. 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